It's a nice spot here, this Word Barn in New Hampshire. We could get a few buses, right? And then after the show, we could drive to Nova Scotia and we could play the Word Barn in Nova Scotia. There's one there, did you know?

0: Thank you. We're going to take a short break, and we'll be back with lots more music.
1: Franklin's Tower, as played by Deadgrass, live from the Word Barn on NHPR Music. Deadgrass is a band of accomplished players with diverse musical careers. That funky and smooth bass line, that's from Dave Richards, who's performed in Hamilton the Musical on Broadway. And he's recorded with the Indigo Girls and Roseanne Cash, too. Deadgrass pays homage to Jerry Garcia, what influenced him throughout his life, and the legacy he left behind. And we've got more live from the Word Barn.
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4: 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For tonight, partly cloudy northern New Hampshire, mostly clear southern parts of the state, slight chance of evening rain showers, some areas of fog after midnight. Overnight lows mid-50s in northern New Hampshire, ranging around 60 in the south.
1: 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I'm Rick Gamley. 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

0: Dead Grass covering Midnight Moonlight from the bluegrass band Old and In the Way, one of many of Jerry Garcia's collaborations. Dead Grass fiddler and classically trained violinist Kensuke Soji brings that bluegrass flair, creating a unique blend of jazz and jam. We're out back in the Word Barn Meadow tonight for a summer show with Dead Grass. We've got a long set featuring a true Grateful Dead epic after this.
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0: Welcome back with more live from the Word Barn from NHPR Music. I'm Rick Ganley. Paying tribute to the spontaneous and improvisational nature that Jerry Garcia always preached, Dead Grass banjo player Chris Bauman rocks the stage in this final jam of the night. Here's Eyes of the World, as performed by Dead Grass, live from the Word Barn.

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0: Dead Grass, recorded live from the Word Barn in Exeter, New Hampshire, July 10th, 2026. I'm your host and producer, Rick Gamlin. Jake Davis is our sound engineer. And NHPR's Olivia Camoli wrote and edited the show. Special thanks to the Barn's Ben and Sarah Anderson. 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
12: Good evening, I'm Kate McNally. Welcome to the encore edition of The Folk Show. We won't be able to take your phone calls tonight, but please listen to us live on Sundays from 7 to 10. 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
13: To look at me, you may not think that I'm a femme fatale, but I've got more boyfriends than I can count. You know I don't mean pals. Well, there's Andrew, Barney, Charlie, Dan, and Ed, to note a few. I used to get their names mixed up, but

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Oh, and Thomas was the boy you were in love with last night. Oh, next time your sweetie calls you dear, maybe you should wonder.

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We started up that set here on The Folk Show with Christine Lavin, Don't Ever Call Your Sweetheart By His Name, and then Kathy Fink singing about the No-Tell Hotel. She also is singing about some raffle tickets. What is it? Two for $10, three for $12. Well, we've got a deal for you during our summer raffle, and the grand prize for our summer raffle this year, $35,000 towards a new car or $30,000 in cash. 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Here's the breakdown for the summer raffle. One ticket for $50, six tickets for $150, 85 tickets for $1,000, so you can get enough to share with your friends. 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That should put a smile on your face. This is The Folk Show.

Well, a smile's not insipid like the one on the button. And to have a nice day bumper sticker makes me want to sin. To laughter I'm addicted, and the grin that I'm a glutton for has nothing artificial, 'cause the grinning is within.

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The Boston Globe and some black coffee. I don't wanna have a nice day. And I wish that you wouldn't say that to me, not that way. I don't wanna have a nice day. 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

0: Greg Brown did not want to have a nice day from his live album called The Live One. And the first time I ever met Greg Brown in person was at the Falcon Ridge Folk Festival. I was walking down the midway there, and there he was. I never realized he was so tall. Sure do wish that he was still touring, but alas, he is not. Greg Brown, one of the folks that used to play at the Falcon Ridge Festival quite a bit, I believe, and in the Peterborough area as well. Hey, if you're on your way back from a festival, or you're on your way to do some festivaling or camping or whatever, and you're tuned in on your radio, you are listening to the Folk Show at NHPR and Vermont Public. Before Greg Brown, we heard John Gilmore and Gonna Die with a Smile If It Kills Me from the album with the same name. So glad you're with us.
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Yeah, I play a good G chord. 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

0: That's called The Silver Dollar from Ethan Satiawan on the mandolin. Louise Bicken on the fiddle. They are Hildeland, and they are going to be at 3S Art Space in Portsmouth at 7 o'clock on Thursday, July 30th. 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

0: It is so hot that everything on it is a gas. 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
0: About 93 million miles away. And that's why it looks so small.

Scientists have found that the sun is a huge atom-smashing machine. 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Bye.

0: what we call intelligent design.
1: From The Link of Chain, a songwriter's tribute to Chris Smither, and Origin of Species, the name of that tune from Tim O'Brien. Before that, They Might Be Giants, Why Does the Sun Shine? The sun is a mass of incandescent gas. And, you know, I was telling my granddaughter today, we were dropping her off at camp, told her I was going to be playing that song, and she said she knew that song from camp. So they're singing They Might Be Giants at camp dining halls. How about that? Science Marches On from Lou and Peter Berryman from their album Double Yodel. You heard Michael Cooney doing a Kate McGarrigle tune called NACL. Hildeland back there, they've got that show coming up at 3S Art Space on Thursday. The Silver Dollar, the name of the tune. You heard John Prine, and It's a Big Old Goofy World. Kathy Lowe started up that set with

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2: We'll be posting our folk music dance calendar online at nhpr.org after our program tonight. So if you're thinking you might want to get out and see some shows, well, that's one way that you can decide what exactly you're going to do. Lots of festivals still happening this summer, and lots of concerts, shows, country dances, and coffee houses to take part in. And yes, don't forget about the open mics. Here's one from Steve Goodman.
3: It's actually the sad story of a man who falls asleep with his television on and has visions. Okay.

single one of those late night mail order ads. And 4 to 6 weeks later, much to my surprise, the mailman came to my front door and I couldn't believe my eyes when he brought the Vegematic and the pocket fisherman too.

0: one of my favorites. The Harmony Sisters doing a Bessie Jones of the Georgia Sea Islands tune here on the Folk Show. There's another one of my favorites.
1: Down in the city, it's a pity what's there. All the kids in the gutter running really bare. How much money do I have to get

0: Leon Redbone from his Champagne Charlie album. And please don't talk about me when I'm gone. Before that, you heard Sam Bush from the Radio John Songs of John Hartford collection. And I'm Still Here from his Aeroplane album, John Hartford. Before that, Up and Up on the Hill, where they do the boogie. And you heard the Harmony Sisters, Things Are Coming My Way, with the Austin Lounge Lizards just before that.
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4: 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Partly cloudy northern New Hampshire, mostly clear in the south. Overnight lows mid-50s north, around 60 in southern New Hampshire. 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
0: Good evening, I'm Kate McNally. Welcome to the encore edition of The Folk Show. We won't be able to take your phone calls tonight, but please listen to us live on Sundays from 7 to 10. Hang on and enjoy. Thanks again for listening.

I know a song about a yodeling grandmother. It has a part for you to sing on and even has a place for you to yodel with me. If you've never tried yodeling before, we can try a few things together. The first step in yodeling is to make a funny sound like this. Let's see if we can do that together. We can make that more musical by singing two vowel sounds, F for the low note and E for the high note. In between those notes, there's a break or click in your voice, and that's your yodel. Try this. That sounds real good. Now, the next step in yodeling is using the word Y-O-D-E-L. We're going to take the word yodel and put it in front of E, and it's going to sound like this. Yodel-ay, yodel-ay. Now, for an even fancier yodel, you can take the letter O and put it at the end of all that, and you'll get this. Yodel-ay, yodel-ay. That sounds great. We're ready to yodel on the next song.

Okay, you got it? So the first part goes like this. Yodeloo. And then you stick this on the end. Yodeloo. That sounded good, right? And then all you gotta do is stick the T at the end, and then you're an expert yodeler. So you go, yodeloo-T. That's like a perfect pitch. That was awesome. So we do this call and response thing with this song. I'll do it for you. So I'll sing it, we'll stop, and you do it. You ready?

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If you're having a good time, you're doing it right. So we'll do it together, okay? 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And what we'll do is I'll do the stop and go, and we'll do the lay-da-lead-a-load-a-leadles together. 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Here we go.

I tried to do it, and now my tongue is all tangled up. Gandalf Murphy in the Slambovian Circus of Dreams and the Yodel Song. Before that, you heard a yodeling lesson from Kathy Fink and her album Grandma Slid Down the Mountain. You should hear the recording of her eating a peanut butter sandwich. And we started up with the Rude Girls from their Rude Awakening album with Yuppie Tai Yai Yo. So let's keep on practicing our yodeling here at the Folk Show at NHPR.

0: the Brandywine Singers, and they paid me not to yodel. From their world-class folk album, Steve Gillette and Cindy Mangson, from their homage to Lou and Peter Berryman. The name of the album is Berry Mania, and that was called Double Yodel. The Yodel Song from Gandalf Murphy and the Slambovians, from A Night at the Puppet House. Kathy Fink, Yodeling Lesson, The Rude Girls, and Yuppie Tayayo, starting up that set. So in case you just joined us, we've had yodeling lessons, we've had some science instruction, and hopefully we've put a little bit of a smile on your face. I'm Kate McNally, and this is The Folk Show.
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Those folks were from Maine, I believe, and the Loneliest Yodel, the Piners, from their Piners album. I met them at a festival a bunch of years ago, and they came into the studio, and I believe they recorded that tune in the studio as well, but that was from the album. So happy to have met the Piners back in the day. Here's one now from Todd Burge.

0: That was called Tennessee Politics from the John Hartford Fiddle Tune Project, which is an effort to begin recording some of the thousands of unpublished fiddle tunes discovered in his archive after his passing. The story of the tunes and his passion for the fiddle can be found in the book, John Hartford's Mammoth Collection of Fiddle Tunes. And there you heard from a variety of folks on the album, and Matt Combs, Ronnie McCrory, Noam Pikelny, Chris Eldridge, and Dennis Crouch with Tennessee Politics. Let's see, Noam Pikelny and Chris Eldridge are in the band called the Punch Brothers, and they have some shows near us. They'll be in Rutland, Vermont on November 8th, the Punch Brothers in Portland, Maine on the 11th, and in Concord, New Hampshire at the Capital Center for the Arts on November 12th. Here's Mike Cross.
1: A Scotsman clad in kilt left a bar one evening fair.

0: Jeremiah McLean, just one of the 2026 faculty members who will be involved with the Colburn Park Traditional Music Festival in Lebanon, happening July 31st through Sunday, August 2nd. Other faculty include Rachel Clement, Amy Kahn, Liz Fiella, Dan Fiella, George Fowler, and Andrew Van Nordstrand. They've got a weekend full of Scottish, Irish, French, Quebecois, English, and Appalachian music planned for you. Again, that is the Colburn Park Trad Music Festival in Lebanon. 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

0: That's Trey Furey from the Folk Now June 2025 edition, and Hope. Before that, Hope Doesn't Fall, John Gorka from his latest and unentitled album. He had some help on that track from Alice Peacock. Way back there, Joan Baez with a little help from the Indigo Girls from her Ring Them Bells collection. Don't Think Twice, It's All Right. Way back there, Kate Rusby and Three Little Birds from the album Hand Me Down. You heard the Roaches and a tune called Jesus Shaves. And way back there, Jeremiah McLean and Trip to Broadford and Flying Home from the album called The Grinding Stone. And Mike Cross from his Live and Kickin' album with The Scotsman. I'm Kate McNally, and this is The Folk Show. So glad you could join us. Say if you want to get in touch, maybe request some tunes, you can email folkshow@nhpr.org.
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2: 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Partly cloudy northern New Hampshire tonight, mostly clear in the south. Overnight lows from mid-50s in northern areas, around 60 in the south. 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
0: Good evening, I'm Kate McNally. Welcome to the Encore edition of The Folk Show. We won't be able to take your phone calls tonight, but please listen to us live on Sundays from 7 to 10. Hang on and enjoy. Thanks again for listening. Here's one from Low Lily as The Folk Show continues.

Carlson. And I hope for you, and my hope for you, is that you will be a folk show listener who wins the summer raffle. 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And I really hope that it is a folk show listener that wins the grand prize or one of the many prizes. All you have to do is go over to nhpr.org, get your ticket, and whether you win or not, you're going to feel good about making a contribution to the programming that you enjoy right here at NHPR. Hey, before we played Ellen Carlson, we heard from Lo Lilly. They started us up from their album 10,000 Days Like These, and Hope Lingers On. Lot of hope out there. I'm Kate McNally, and this is The Folk Show with one up next from Decatur Creek. The story of my life, coulda, woulda, shoulda.

Elvis was 23, he was half as old as he was ever gonna be. He said, I need a life, I need a girl, I'm gonna sail around this flat world, make it round. And he did.

0: blow up the TV. 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
1: God, my hair. 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

0: That's Liz and Dan Fiella. They will be participating in the Upper Valley Music Center's Colburn Park Traditional Music Festival happening the 31st through Sunday, August 2nd, along with Andrew Van Nordstrand, Jeremiah McLean, and others. Check that out. Our folk music and dance calendar is online after our program tonight at nhpr.org. Some other things that are going on, you're going to find the annual Pete Seeger Memorial Concert with members of the Seeger family on the town green in Hancock, Vermont. That is going to be at 6:30 on Thursday, July 30th. And for more information, you can visit our calendar, as we mentioned before. Also, Koshona at the Levitt Amp Manchester Music Series. And that's happening Thursday at Veterans Memorial Park on Elm Street in Manchester. They've got food trucks at 5 and free music at 6 o'clock. Also coming up, the Carla Bonoff Show at the Iron Horse in Northampton at 7 o'clock on July 30th. And looking ahead to Saturday the 1st, the Peterborough First Saturday Contra Dance is happening at the Townhouse, 1 Grove Street in Peterborough. They've got the workshop for dance basics at 7:30, followed by dancing from 8 until 11, and the music that's going to be going on will be on the Monadnock Folk website at monadnockfolk.org. Decatur Creek, who you heard earlier, will be at Camp Calumet, Ossipee Lake Road in Freedom, New Hampshire at 7 o'clock. That's Saturday, August 1st. And the 20th anniversary celebration at Stone Mountain Arts in Brownfield, Maine is happening, featuring Carol Noonan and the Stone Mountain Band and others, I'm sure. 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

0: I guess.
1: Yeah.
2: Man, I wonder what the dude is. Almost.

fate I don't deserve. But I could show my prowess, be a lion, not a mouse, if I only had a knife.

0: Claudia Schmidt, If I Only Had a Brain. Before that, you heard Wendy Keith from her It's About Time album with Not My Monkeys. Smile, Dance, and Laugh from Jackson Grimm and his album Sober Again. Kate Wolf with Laugh Like That from The Wind Blows Wild. And way back there, the Nitty Gritty Dirt Band with from the album Dirt Does Dylan. And It Takes a Lot to Laugh. It Takes a Train to Cry. There's no crying in folk music. Oh, wait, somebody already said that. I am Kate McNally, and this is The Folk Show.
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2: That morning, it was raining and like 50 degrees.
3: 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They were a bit moved a lot. 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
2: 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And then it was like, oh, now this is an active crime scene. 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
1: Cozy Sheridan performing on the Peterborough Players stage in 2003. Here's John Gorka.
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0: that's it for today. First, you heard an episode of our new podcast, Muy Excited, hosted and written by Maria Garcia. The Muy Excited team includes Marta Martinez, Brittany Cronin, Marlon Bishop, Victoria Estrada, and Juan Carlos Peláez. Executive producers at Futuro Studios are Marlon Bishop and Maria Garcia. Executive producers at iHeart are Leo Gomez and Arlene Santana. Our second story was produced by Reynaldo Leaños Jr. and edited by Benilei Ramirez. Fernanda Echavarri is our managing editor. Nancy Trujillo is our production manager. Our engineers are Stephanie LeBeau, Julia Caruso, J.J. Grubin, and Brandon Grubel at Multitude. The Latino USA team also includes Roxana Aguirre, Glorimar Marquez, and Julieta Martinelli. Benilei Ramirez and I are executive producers. I'm your host, Maria Hinojosa. You can find Latino USA on your podcast feed, also on our website, latinousa.org, and you can listen to us anytime then. Muchas gracias. Hasta la próxima. Chao.
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12: Coming up after the news, Unexpected Elements disappears down a rabbit hole to explore a wonderland of science stories inspired by Alice's Adventures, the Disney version, hitting its 75th birthday. We explore Alice in Wonderland syndrome and why it alters your perception of big and small. We learn about the animals that shrink in real life every winter, and we're joined by a historian of science to learn how real Victorian science flavoured the bizarre reality of Lewis Carroll's original book. We also bring you Alice's Adventures Underground, 56 metres underground, where scientists from CERN have solved a subatomic puzzle by recreating conditions in the universe from the first fraction of a second. Plus, what is the evolutionary reason for cuteness? Are we being manipulated by big-eyed dormice? That's all coming up after this.
13: BBC News with Danielle Jaworowiecka. Spain's Prime Minister Pedro Sanchez has denounced what he called the selfish attitude of some members of the European Union in response to the mass influx of people from Morocco into the Spanish enclave of Ceuta. Italy has suspended the EU's border-free Schengen arrangements with Spain for 1 month. France has tightened checks on its border with Spain. Hugh Morgan reports.
14: The Spanish Prime Minister has written to EU leaders calling for a meeting by video to discuss the issue. At a news conference on Saturday, Spain's Interior Minister said almost all of the more than 50,000 migrants entering from Morocco had left, and the situation in Ceuta had practically returned to normal. Fernando Grande Malasca said 67 people died during the mass influx on Thursday and Friday. Some drowned, but others were crushed while trying to climb the border fence.
13: There are reports of fresh fighting between the Ethiopian army and rebels in the northern Tigray region. The Tigray People's Liberation Front says government forces launched an operation on Saturday near Shererina, close to the Sudan border. Richard Kagoe reports from Nairobi.
15: The reported clashes are the latest confrontation between the Ethiopian army and Tigray rebels. In recent weeks, the government in Addis Ababa has accused the Tigray People's Liberation Front of preparing for renewed conflict. Both sides have massed their forces near the Tigray border. A TPLF official says government troops have now launched a large infantry offensive backed by heavy artillery. It's not clear whether the fighting marks the start of a wider war. Tigrayan leaders have blamed Prime Minister Abiy Ahmed's government for failing to implement the 2022 peace deal that ended a three-year war, which killed more than 500,000 people.
13: Iran's military says the US is rapidly moving down the path of escalating tensions in the Middle East and has warned regional powers against cooperating with Washington. Any such country will be engulfed by the flames of war, it said. The remarks by the head of Iran's central command followed President Trump's renewed threats to hit Iran very hard. US media are reporting Mr. Trump is considering renewed attacks against energy infrastructure this weekend. Britain's Maritime Safety Agency says two tankers have been struck in the Strait of Hormuz. Both late-night incidents occurred off the coast of Oman. Sasha Schlichter reports.
16: In the first incident, a tanker was struck 11 nautical miles off Lima, damaging its engine room and leaving the vessel not under command, as the agency put it. There were no reports of casualties or spillage. The second incident happened 21 miles off Hasab. The master of a tanker reported seeing a large splash and an explosion in close proximity to the vessel. Some ships choose to stay close to the Omani coast as they transit the waterway that has become key to the Iran conflict. Tehran insists all passage should be through its designated corridor.
13: World News from the BBC.
17: Live from New Hampshire Public Radio, I'm Patrick McNamee King. Governor Kelly Ayotte says she's confident the state law that requires New Hampshire to hold the first presidential primary will work in 2028. But Ayotte also says she's open to backing legislation that top Republican lawmakers are drafting. It would require the national chair of each political party to certify that they recognize New Hampshire's first-in-the-nation primary.
18: New Hampshire's going to be first. We're going to have the first-in-the-nation primary. But if the legislature feels that there needs to be further enhancements to that, of course I would support that.
17: The Republican National Committee still plans to make New Hampshire the leadoff primary in their party's nominating calendar, but the Democratic National Committee is calling for South Carolina to hold their party's first primary in 2028. Democrats also made South Carolina their first official primary in 2024 with the backing of then-President Joe Biden. Could geothermal energy from Boston Harbor and local rivers be used to heat and cool large buildings? The Boston Green Ribbon Commission is conducting a one-year study to see if the idea is economically practical and safe for marine life. For the New England News Collaborative, WBUR's Barbara Morin takes a look.
19: The state and city are giving the Green Ribbon Commission $500,000 for the study. It will look at whether deep cold water and bedrock could provide energy for winter heating and summer cooling. State Secretary of Energy and Environment Rebecca Tepper calls the idea ambitious.
20: Could we harness Boston Harbor, surrounding rivers, and the earth beneath to heat and cool our buildings? Been done in Europe and Canada. Why not here?
19: The project would first target large buildings like hospitals, universities, and office towers. Nearly 70% of Boston's greenhouse gas emissions come from buildings. For the New England News Collaborative, I'm Barbara Moran.
17: In your weather today, clouds will be moving in throughout the state with highs low 80s north to mid 70s south. Sorry, other way around. Upper 70s south, mid 80s. Upper 70s north, mid 80s south. How about that? And upper 70s on the seacoast. Right now, it's 64 in Laconia, 63 in Concord.
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12: I disappeared down a rabbit hole last weekend. I was summoned home to help clear out my parents' garage. This isn't the selfless gesture it might sound like, because most of the stuff they wanted to move is mine. Records, books, and other essentials that I stored just for a few months about 7 years ago. There's also a random selection of things that I was delighted to see but clearly hadn't missed over the past almost decade. I own records, but no record player. A motorcycle helmet, but not the bike, all gently growing mildew. The smart thing to do would have been to sort through it, to re-gift, to dispose. What I did was to move it all from the garage to the cellar. Another problem for another year. I'm Marnie Chesterton from the BBC World Service. This is Unexpected Elements.

0: And I'm not alone. Joining me, as usual, are a couple of stellar science communicators. So let me introduce Phyllis Mwate in Nairobi, Kenya. Hello.
1: Hi, Mani. Hujambo.
0: And in Singapore, broadcaster Sandy Ong. Welcome back.
2: Hi, Mani. Ni hao. It's good to see you again.
0: Welcome, team. Here we are, ready and waiting for a show that appreciates the weird and wonderful world of science. And it all starts with a headline. An event from the news that got us all talking, which this week is a birthday for a golden oldie. Take a listen to this.
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7: Why is a raven like a writing desk, I wonder?
0: Yes, it's the 75th anniversary of Disney's version of the famous Lewis Carroll children's book, Alice's Adventures in Wonderland. The story follows Alice as she falls down a rabbit hole into a magical underground world. She drinks magic potions, she eats cakes that make her grow very tall and very small. She referees a dodo race, and if you thought that was odd, it's just the start. This is a world of bizarre characters, from a gigantic cat, an eccentric tea party ensemble, and an angry queen demanding beheadings. Alice's adventures, whether in cartoon format thanks to Disney, or just from the pages of the book, have inspired generations of adults and children. I'd say it's a work of huge cultural importance. It teaches us to value deliberate nonsense as literature. It teaches us rebellion, subculture, absurdity rather than moral tales. It's inspired art, music, modern fantasy, psychology, and chucked a few phrases like mad as a hatter into the language. It's the rabbit hole that we're happy to tumble down today as we quest for science stories related to Alice and her adventures. Now, team, Phyllis, Sandy, have either of you either seen the cartoon or read the book?
2: So I've never read the book, but I do recall watching the Disney film with my younger brother when we were growing up.
0: Okay, what do you remember from it?
2: So many things were happening in the film. I remember thinking it was quite a bizarre film. But I think one of the things that I still remember today is how Alice repeatedly shrinks and grows in size throughout the story. So as I'm remembering all this, right, I started thinking, does this actually happen in the real world? Are there animals that can shrink and grow back in size like Alice does? So I did a bit of digging, and it turns out the answer is yes.
0: Okay. This is intriguing. Factually, yes. Go on.
2: So there are a number of shrews, European moles, stoats, and weasels that actively shrink in size as a way to survive in the winter. Now, by this, I don't mean they're getting smaller because they're losing weight, which is what hibernating bears, for example, do in the winter when they use up their fat stores. So instead, these shrews and other mammals actually decrease the size of their bones, their organs, their skulls, and even their brains by around 20%.
0: How on earth and why on earth? I mean, why don't they just hibernate like the bears?
2: That's a really good question. So unlike the bears, these creatures have really high metabolic rates, which means they can't hibernate. So for example, during winter, common shrews can use over 50% of their body fat in just 2.5 hours. Can you imagine if we humans could do this?
0: I wish. That would be great for me. What does that mean for a shrew, though?
2: So what this means for a shrew is that they burn through fuel too quickly to stay in a low energy state for a long period of time. So instead, what they do to survive a cold, harsh winter is that they reduce their body size. When you shrink really energy-intensive tissues like the brain or the liver, you actually reduce the amount of energy you need.
0: I'm really shocked at some of this, the idea that you can shrink your bones. But, I mean, it's incredibly cool. How did researchers discover this?
2: So this is known as Dehnel's phenomenon. It's named after a Polish scientist called August Dehnel, who first discovered these seasonal changes in 1949. And very crucially, he found that this behavior is actually reversible, so there's no long-term damage to the species. More recently, researchers at the Max Planck Institute for Animal Behavior in Germany have also been studying this behavior in shrews and a bunch of other animals. Now, one aspect of Dehnel's that scientists are most interested in is understanding what happens when the brain shrinks.
1: Surely when shrinking, your brain has to harm these animals in some way, right?
2: You would think that, right? Because when brain volume decreases, especially in humans, bad things happen. We see this with many brain diseases like Alzheimer's, Parkinson's, and multiple sclerosis. It seems that shrews and other mammals experience no adverse effects when they undergo denals. So they can still hunt for food, they can escape predators, they can go about their daily lives, basically. So scientists have been trying to figure out exactly how they do this. How do they reduce brain size without causing any permanent damage? And the Max Planck researchers have now discovered that water plays a key role in this brain shrinkage.
0: I did not think that water was going to be the answer. How does this work then?
2: What happens is that a lot of the water that's inside the cell starts moving outside of the cell during winter. And this is what helps the animals to retain their brain function. Now, when the team zoomed into different brain regions, they noticed that not all areas of the brain shrank equally.
0: Okay, so they're not becoming thicker. They're not losing brain cells in the winter. They're just losing water in these cells, which is helping them survive with a smaller brain.
2: So the researchers hope that the finding will one day be able to help people with brain diseases. And that's because we know in brain diseases like Alzheimer's, the brain gets smaller because it loses water. So there are similarities in that sense. But unlike the shrews, this water loss isn't reversible, and so far we don't have any way of preventing or reversing it from happening. Perhaps by studying denal animals like the shrew, we might actually be able to come up with better treatment for these conditions. And that's what the researchers plan to do next.
0: Thank you, Sandy. I should say that as well as losing water, Alzheimer's does involve killing off cells, right?
2: Yes. Yeah. Yes, it does.
0: Yeah. Okay, so it's not going to be the whole answer, but this is an incredible start. Thank you, Sandy. Phyllis, over to you. Tough act to follow. We're talking Alice, her adventures in Wonderland, and the Disney cartoon's 75th birthday. Where would you like to take us next on our journey down the rabbit hole?
1: Yes, Mani. So as you have said, we've just heard about the shrew that shrinks and grows its brain. But here's another incredible story that links Alice in Wonderland to weird goings-on in the brain. So have any of you ever heard of Alice in Wonderland syndrome or AIWS?
2: I can't say I have, actually. So I'm excited to hear what you have to say.
1: Yes. So, Sandy, it's a neurological condition that is characterized by temporary distortions in our perception. So now, the best known symptoms are called micropsia and macropsia. Now, when micropsia occurs, this is when objects appear much smaller than they really are, while macropsia is the opposite. So now you see objects suddenly looking bigger. But those aren't the only symptoms. Some people feel as though parts of their own bodies have changed in size. You can look at your hands and imagine they're tiny. Others experience distortions in distance. And it's really a collection of unusual perceptual experiences rather than just one symptom.
0: So collection of experiences, hence syndrome, and Alice in Wonderland, because it's similar to the kind of experiences Alice went through in the book. Is there anything else we know about it?
1: Scientists studying the condition still don't have a conclusive idea of what really causes these symptoms, but it has been noted that symptoms often occur alongside several different neurological and medical conditions, including migraines. Sometimes it's been reported epilepsy, and more rarely, other neurological disorders like stroke.
0: And do we know anything about how common it is?
1: I mean, whilst the diagnosis of the condition is still relatively uncommon, now researchers think that many more of us than we think may have experienced one or two of these perceptual distortions during our lives. Now, there's a study that was done in 2024 by researchers in Germany, and it suggested that individuals with AIWS-like symptoms may be much more common than previously recognized. The researchers looked particularly at migraine sufferers and their common symptoms. So they surveyed around 808 people at a specialist headache clinic. And what they found was that around 1 in 6 of their study subjects reported experiencing symptoms of Alice in Wonderland syndrome.
0: Okay, so a lot of people who get migraines also experience Alice in Wonderland symptoms. If you have and you're a listener to Unexpected Elements, do tell us about it. The email address is unexpected@bbc.co.uk. We've talked about migraines before on the show, and I do remember learning that there's a lot more going on there than just a headache.
1: Yes, we have. And one thing we've learned is that a migraine is much more than a bad headache, right? It's a neurological disorder that affects the brain and the nervous system. For many people, the headache is only one part of the condition, and sometimes it isn't even present at all. But researchers also believe that there could be shared underlying mechanism that, you know, disrupts the brain's functioning.
2: Just circling back to the Alice in Wonderland book, Phyllis, I've heard some people say that Lewis Carroll might have experienced migraines. Do we know anything about that?
1: Okay, so Sandy, many historians and also neurologists think that Lewis Carroll probably, yes, did experience migraines based on the descriptions in his diaries and the letters. It's certainly an intriguing idea, you know, that neurological experiences may have influenced one of the most imaginative stories ever written.
0: I remember reading about a neuroscientist who could induce these size-altering abilities by poking at the right bit of the brain. And so you kind of make your torso extend or make your hands much bigger. And it really makes you realise how much our brains are doing to create our sense of reality.
1: Exactly. And I think that's what also Manu makes AIWS so fascinating. You know, we often assume that we are simply seeing the world exactly as it is. What you see is what's there. But neuroscience tells us that our brains are constantly interpreting and constructing our experience of reality. Now, most of the time, they do that remarkably well. But, you know, conditions like Alice in Wonderland syndrome give us a rare glimpse behind the curtain.
0: Thank you, Phyllis. Still to come on this Wonderland-themed show, how Alice conquered the world and the quantum realm too. That's coming up after this.
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0: You're listening to Unexpected Elements from the BBC World Service. This week, the 75th anniversary of Disney's Alice in Wonderland adaptation has us exploring the science down the rabbit hole. Now, while it may be 75 years since the film, the book was actually published 161 years ago. Here to tell us more is Dr. Francisca Colt, historian of science at King's College London. You're actually in the room with me. Welcome, welcome.
10: Hi, great to talk to you.
0: So, Fran, we just heard about Alice in Wonderland syndrome from Phyllis, and weird coincidence, you experienced this as a child, right?
10: That's right. And I didn't even know it was called that. I distinctly remember having this as a child when I was about 10 years old. I was quite ill and my grandma took me to the doctor, and I remember sort of screaming and saying, oh my God, my arms are growing really, really long. And I was really in quite a lot of distress. And I remember at the time the doctor didn't use the name, but much, much later a doctor discovered that I had a negative effect from medication and said, oh, have you experienced this? And I said, yeah, it was like this. And he said, oh wow, this is called Alice in Wonderland syndrome, which was quite ironic because I was at the time writing my PhD thesis about Alice in Wonderland.
0: Well, I was going to ask, did it give you any insights when you were reading the book? You're like, okay, she's going through this.
10: Yeah, so not only was Alice in Wonderland written at a time of like really, really big scientific changes, but it's also given scientists and all sorts of people really almost a language to talk about things that are really hard to wrap your mind around.
0: I want to go back to when Lewis Carroll wrote this. So 1862? What scientific discoveries were being made around this time?
10: It was an age of huge scientific discoveries and huge societal changes that were triggered by those discoveries. It's the age of the industrialization. Society is massively changing as a result of that, quite visibly and really for everyone, like, you know, the steam engine by railways and, you know, big machines and discoveries in science. And, you know, probably the most famous book came out at the time was Darwin's Origin of Species. which really changed the mind of a lot of people. But a lot of people wouldn't have read Darwin's Origin of Species. There was a more domestic sphere in which signs entered the living room. Children were encouraged to read science books about microscopes and go out and discover nature with these magic glasses. Into all of this, Alice in Wonderland fits in.
0: Okay, I was wondering, did Lewis Carroll actually read Darwin? Would he have been aware of Darwin's books?
10: Lewis Carroll did not only read The Origin of Species, he actually corresponded with Charles Darwin. And we know that because Lewis Carroll was not just a literary writer, he was himself a man of the sciences. And we know this because he had a library of over 4,000 books in his own home. And he wrote a lot of letters and diaries in which he helpfully for us researchers records all of those books that he's read and in letters corresponds with people like Charles Darwin. He goes visiting a lot of other famous scientists.
0: And you're really building a picture of this world where there's lots of science kind of bubbling up, and I can see how it might have fed into the pages of this book. Specifically taking physics, how did Lewis Carroll draw on inventions here?
10: Interesting fact about this, Lewis Carroll lived in Oxford and Christchurch almost all his life, and the same room he inhabited was later inhabited by Albert Einstein, which is just a little tidbit, but I find this really tantalizing to think what might have happened if those two had met. But in the 19th century, there was the discipline of optics is perhaps the most important for Alice in Wonderland, such as polarization, light that can suddenly disappear through a specific mirror. And we know Alice goes through a mirror into a different dimension.
0: And the quantum Cheshire Cat phenomenon, I mean, I know of the cat from the book as it has this great smile and then it disappears and then only the smile is left.
10: Absolutely. And I think one of the things that Alice in Wonderland does really well, it takes us in a space where things are allowed to be crazy, where things are allowed to be weird, and impossible things can exist, but also things that are not yet scientifically possible, you can suddenly imagine in this space. And that's really something Carroll wanted to foster. He wanted to foster the imagination, but also logical thinking. He was a logician, he was a mathematician. And it really directly, Lewis Carroll directly influenced scientists and science. And one of the other people who famously read Alice in Wonderland and The Game of Logic at his school was Alan Turing. And when you then put the pieces together, Lewis Carroll visiting famous scientists of his time, like Charles Babbage, who came up with the difference engine, or one of the forerunners of modern computing. And then you see Alan Turing in a different room, sitting and brooding over those books that teach you logics and binary, who then goes on to work in a completely different corner of computing, but really changes history. It's not just a story that has a bit of maths in it, but really has a big creative mathematical thinker behind it.
1: Fran, lots of our attention has, of course, been on what was happening in Victorian Britain. But do you think Alice in Wonderland had international appeal?
10: It almost immediately became very famous and started getting translated first into languages like German and French or neighbouring countries. But then it got exported into what was then the British Empire. But there was a real awareness that what do? We have a very English little girl here. So when these books were published in the British Empire, the illustrations as well as the texts became translated. So in one of the first Swahili translations, we have Alice as a little black girl in a completely different style of dress. And it's never been out of print. So I think that early stage really made it very relatable right at the start. And it stayed like that.
0: And Phyllis, can I ask, have you come across a Swahili translation where Alice is in traditional dress, or did you just get the British version?
1: No, I got the British version. And in fact, when she mentioned that, I just noted it down because I really want to go and look for it. I'm like, oh, I didn't know about that.
0: And Sandy, bringing you in here.
2: Hi, friend. You spoke about how Lewis Carroll influenced a lot of scientists in his day. Do you think Alice in Wonderland still has sort of relevance to scientists today and in the future? What inspiration can they draw from the book?
10: I think that's an absolutely great question. I think one of the dimensions is we're all mad here. So you go into a land where things are really crazy, but we have Alice as a sort of guide who questions the characters that she meets. And having a story in which everything is a bit wild and you don't know what's going on, but we have a critical thinker in there, that's a very appealing trope for scientists who have taken up this trope to explain territories they have entered that are very tricky, often troubling, but they have a reliable, critical voice that's also sympathetic, navigating us through this.
0: Fran, the book has all sorts of
10: science tangent to it. So I'm just wondering, can you pick out some big themes? I feel like psychology is very important.
11: Absolutely.
10: In this book.
11: Psychology was one of those disciplines that really started emerging in Britain as a field in the 19th century at exactly the time that Lewis Carroll was writing Alice in Wonderland. Now, this didn't come out of nowhere. So Lewis Carroll's uncle was one of the people who looked at the way in which lunatic asylums were run in the 19th century and what could be reformed. And one of those things that got introduced in those hospitals was tea parties. It kind of re-socialized patients to have tea parties together. And when you think about that, and the way in which the Mad Tea Party plays out in Alice in Wonderland, Alice is this visitor. She is the one who responds to the Cheshire Cat when she says, well, we're all mad here. And she said, I don't want to go among mad people, but she does because she goes to the Mad Tea Party.
10: Francisca Colt from King's College London, thank you so much for joining Unexpected Elements.
11: Thank you so much for having me.
10: So the anniversary, 75 and still as weird as ever, of Disney's Alice in Wonderland has led us to the syndrome named after it, which alters your perception of big and small. We've had the animals that genuinely get smaller in real life, and we've just heard how real Victorian science shaped the flavours of oddness of the original Lewis Carroll book. Still to come on the show, how Alice has gone underground in Switzerland for the hunting of the quark. And the details of what happened in that important fraction of a second after the Big Bang. Stay tuned for that and more.
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10: Coming up after the news, Alice's adventures underground. 56 metres underground, where scientists from CERN have solved a subatomic puzzle by recreating conditions in the universe in the first fraction of a second. Plus, what is the evolutionary reason for cuteness? Are we being manipulated by puppies and kittens or our own brains? That, plus other unexpected elements, coming up shortly.
16: BBC News with Danielle Jaworowiecka. Spain's Prime Minister Pedro Sánchez has accused some members of the European Union of responding selfishly to the mass influx of people from Morocco into the Spanish enclave of Ceuta. Italy suspended the EU's border-free Schengen arrangements with Spain for 1 month. Most of the more than 50,000 Moroccans who entered Ceuta returned voluntarily. Reports from Ethiopia's northern Tigray region say there's been renewed fighting between rebels and the army. The Tigray People's Liberation Front says government forces launched an operation close to the Sudan border. European football's governing body says it's lost confidence in the FIFA president Gianni Infantino after he was forced to scrap his plan to allow private investment in the World Cup. UEFA says it will now reflect on how what it called this shabby backroom opaque deal came together. Iran's military says the US is rapidly moving down the path of escalating tensions in the Middle East. It warned regional powers against cooperating with Washington. At least one Palestinian's been killed and two others injured in an Israeli drone strike in central Gaza. The territory's health ministry said this brought the number of Palestinians killed in Israeli attacks in the past 48 hours to 7. Ukraine has kept up its bombing campaign against Russian economic targets. It hit 3 oil refineries in Bashkortostan and off the port of Novorossiysk, a Russian container ship sank after it was hit. Turkish police say they've captured the last of the coup plotters who were planning to assassinate President Erdogan a decade ago. They said the man belonged to the banned Fethullah Gulen movement. A week after the deadly car attack on the Berlin Pride event, tens of thousands of people are attending the annual Pride parade in Hamburg, Germany's second city. 250,000 people are expected to attend. Hamburg police are deploying twice as many officers as last year. BBC News.
0: This is Unexpected Elements from the BBC World Service. I'm Marnie Chesterton in the UK, in London, and with me in spirit, although not in matter, are...
2: Sandy Young from Singapore.
0: And...
1: Phyllis Mote in Nairobi, Kenya.
0: So we like to make space on this show for the occasional story that our panellists can bring, which might not have hit the mainstream news, but is maybe big in their part of the world or which affects it. This is Under the Radar. And this show has an amazingly free rein to talk about anything, even tangentially science related. If you are just tuning in, you've just missed how Victorian science influenced children's book Alice's Adventures in Wonderland, which was our starting point as the Disney cartoon of this classic tale turns 75 this week. Still, I do love it when every element of our show can be linked back to our starting point. So no pressure, but Phyllis, there will be bonus points if you can link the story you're about to share back to our theme. So that said, what have you found for us this week?
1: So sadly, Mani, it doesn't link to this week's theme, but I think this is something that's very important and it's affecting us all, even right now, and that is climate change. And more specifically, I want to talk about communication around climate warnings, because climate change, it's not just about predicting floods. It's not just about talking about droughts and heat waves. It's also about making sure that people who are at risk can actually understand the information and the warnings that they're being given, and that they could protect their health and also well-being. Now, a new regional study, and this was done by journalists under the umbrella of Media for Environment, Science, Health and Agriculture. It's common in Africa and we call them MESHA. So they studied and say that millions of Africans could be missing out on critical climate information. And this is because it's often not communicated in the languages that they understand best.
0: Okay, so Phyllis, I can link this to Alice in Wonderland. Alice in Wonderland's famous for nonsense, and when you get a warning that's not in a language you understand, it's not useful climate information, it's nonsense. There we go.
1: Exactly. It won't work, Mani, because a warning only works if people do understand it, and they do understand it quickly and know what action is to be taken as soon as possible. So while a weather forecast can be scientifically accurate, if the message doesn't really reach people in a language that they do actually understand, then, you know, it may not protect them.
0: Okay, so I'm intrigued to know what languages are being used and how big a challenge this is in Africa, because we're talking about a continent where there are thousands of languages spoken and, you know, they don't fit neatly within borders between countries. In every person that I talk to seems to speak at least four different languages.
1: Yes, I totally agree with you, Mani, that this is a huge, huge communication challenge. You know, as you have mentioned, Africa is home to more than 2,000 languages. So you can imagine if yourself, you've met someone who speaks more than four, I speak three, and many countries have dozens, sometimes hundreds of languages spoken within their own borders. That means a single national warning often won't work.
0: Okay, so what is going on at the moment? How are countries currently sending out climate warnings?
1: Okay, so it's not a single system. Warnings these days can come through radio, television, through SMS messages. We also have mobile apps. Social media is really helping. Also community leaders, especially in the rural areas and local networks. Now, in many parts of Africa, radio still remains particularly very important because it can reach communities where internet access, social media, you know, smartphones may be limited. Some countries, however, however, are also developing mobile phone alert systems. So they're using cell broadcast technology, which is similar to emergency alerts. I've heard they've been used in places like UK, they've been used in France, like we've seen during the wildfires that are going there. So some countries in Africa are also developing that.
0: So how does cell broadcast work?
1: So many, instead of sending a message to one individual or to individual phone numbers, now cell broadcast sends an alert to all compatible phones in a particular area that's to be affected. So it means that authorities can quickly warn people in a specific location, for example, an area that's threatened by flooding or severe weather, they can get these alerts at the same time. But the technology is only one part of the solution. You know, the message still needs to be understood.
2: That's really good that the authorities don't need to know people's phone numbers for it to work, because I imagine that would be quite a big obstacle. But going back to the language problem, is translating the warning enough, say, into whatever language the person's phone is set to?
1: Not always, Sandy. So a good warning isn't just about changing words from one language to another. It has to make sense in the local context. For example, technical terms like, you know, storm surge or flash flood or heat stress may not have a direct translation in every language. And so communicators sometimes need to explain the idea, not just translate it, but explain the idea rather than simply, you know, translate one word and do a direct translation.
0: Okay, that makes sense. And when the same language is spoken across several countries, does that create another layer of complexity?
1: Oh, yes, Mani, it sure does. Well, so take example, Swahili. It's spoken across several African countries, especially in Eastern Africa and some parts of Southern Africa. But you can't just translate a warning into Swahili. You must localize it to specific geography and the conditions and context people might face locally. The positive thing about cell broadcast is that these messages can be localized to specific context. So one step is just working on better local translations rather than relying on whole country or a whole language group messaging systems, which takes more support, more structure at a macro level.
0: So it's not just science. Can communication save lives?
1: I love science, but yes, communication does save lives. And the World Meteorological Organization and other international organizations also have highlighted that effective early warning systems can dramatically reduce the impact of weather disasters. But, you know, forecasting is only the first step, which is very important also. The warning has to travel from the scientist to the authorities, to the community, and finally now to the person who needs to act. The person really needs to understand the message.
0: Sandy, have you ever received any of these warning messages? Because I know that we've been testing them in the UK, but the only time that I've received these have been when I'm driving through America. Actually, no, I got them in Romania once to tell me that there are bears.
2: Were there any bears?
0: There were bears, yeah. And you just get this thing in Romanian and English saying, bears sighted by the road, do not stop and feed the bears, because obviously people do that to get a good photo of the bears.
2: So in Singapore, we have an app that's linked to our national environmental agency, and you can go check the app to see like what rain clouds are over what part of the country or if there are lightning strikes. And like the UV index and air pollution, haze levels, that kind of thing. But I did come across this really cool weather warning system when I was doing some reporting in northern Madagascar last year, actually, in a region called the Diana region. And what they do is that a lot of the communities there, they live by the coast, they're fishermen, and they have one or two people appointed in each village to receive an SMS text message about what the weather's going to be like the next day. And that's, you know, wind speed and how high the waves are going to be. And then that person goes to the village center and there's a board and they put up this information in terms like it's color coded. And, you know, if the wind's going to be high, it's three arrows instead of one arrow. And yeah, that was really interesting to see and very, very useful. Apparently it's been very effective in helping to, you know, save lives at sea.
0: I like how that's a translation between, you know, the technology, the digital bit, and then you've got a big board with with letters and numbers on it for people that don't do text messages. Here at Unexpected Elements, we love hearing from our listeners. So, in the spirit of Wonderland, let's open the postbag and see what you've been sending in. I just want to say this analogy does work because although we feature some of your wonderful comments, we do read all of the correspondence and even the spam, which is usually nonsense Jabberwocky style. So, a couple of weeks ago, inspired by the Odyssey, we were wondering how iguanas made it all the way from North America to Fiji, which, if you look on a map, are two places that are definitely not very close. Mike in Texas has one possible answer. Phyllis, could you read this one for us?
1: Yes, of course. So Mike says a more likely iguana species to travel across the Pacific is the Galapagos one. They have the ability to ingest seawater and then expel the salt out of their nose.
0: So this is about how you'd survive an epic journey. And, you know, when you're stuck on a raft, like people thought these iguanas would have to be, you need something to eat. And that's fine if you're an iguana and you're on a raft made of plant material. You just eat your boat. But drinking water would be a problem. And we suggested that desert iguanas were very good at not needing much water. But actually, a Galapagos iguana that can just drink seawater and then expel the salt out of their nose would be pretty useful. I mean, I saw The Odyssey at the weekend, and I think that if you had if you could drink seawater and not be harmed by the salt, then it would have been a different film, because Odysseus and his men would just survive off salt water and fish.
17: They wouldn't have taken tenure.
0: Less epic. So yes, these Galapagos iguanas are the only lizards in the world to have adapted to marine lifestyle, and they've got a special gland to secrete the salt that they ingest, and it's just behind their ear. It's connected to the nose, and what they do is it stores up the salt in a solution and then they sneeze it out. How disgusting.
1: Disgusting, but useful.
17: That sounds incredible. I have to go look for a video and see what that looks like.
0: Yeah, me too. That's planned for later. If anyone has any thoughts or stories inspired by today's show, then once again, the email address is unexpected@bbc.co.uk, or you can even send us a letter or postcard to Unexpected Elements, BBC World Service, Cardiff, CF10 4GA. Still to come, Alice's physics adventures underground. That's after this.
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0: Unexpected Elements listeners don't just send us emails, we also get your questions and take it upon ourselves to fall down the rabbit hole in search of an answer. It's time for Ask the Unexpected. So each week we take a listener's question, we dig through our hefty contacts book of scientists who might be able to answer, and hopefully we solve your conundrums. This week's question comes from David Fitzhugh in Virginia in the US, who asks, why is it that baby mammals have disproportionately large eyes and often ears too? Besides making them adorable to humans, is there an evolutionary benefit to this? Thank you, David. So to help David out, we reached out to Dr. Robert Asher, Associate Professor and Curator at the Cambridge University Museum of Zoology.
20: It's true. I mean, throughout many, many different species, you can generally recognize a juvenile based precisely on those proportions. And some of that has to do with the fact that if you want your eyeballs to work,

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1: This is Homegrown New Hampshire. I'm Emma Erler, lead horticulturist at Squam Lakes Natural Science Center.
2: And I'm Jessica Hunt with NHPR. Lots of folks are looking for an alternative to glyphosate, known as Roundup. What kind of alternatives are there, Emma?
1: There are a number of organic herbicides that you can find at the garden center. These are what you would consider burn-down products. That means they're only effective at killing the green vegetative tissue that's above ground. Glyphosate is a systemic herbicide, and that chemical is drawn down into the root system of the plant and kills it. So essentially, these organic herbicides are just burning off the foliage that's present. What's visible? One that I think is probably the most readily available for the home gardener is something called horticultural vinegar. It's acetic acid and typically comes in a concentration of 20 to 30% versus the 5% that you would find at the supermarket. Horticultural vinegar tends to be the most effective on small weeds, particularly annual weeds, these ones that grow and die in a single season. Perennial weeds that have very robust established root systems are more difficult to kill with this. That said, with multiple applications of the vinegar, you can still potentially kill these weeds.
2: But you must have to be careful if it's 20 to 30% acetic acid.
1: Yes, you're going to want to wear protective equipment. So goggles or other protective eyewear and gloves are a good idea.
2: I don't usually think of vinegar as being dangerous, but this sounds like it's on another level.
1: It is. And I should note, too, it's not going to hit just the weeds. It's going to damage any plant that it contacts. So I find that this sort of product is more useful in edge areas or a gravel path or the driveway.
2: Right. Being really careful not to hit everything. Yeah,
1: absolutely. And that applies to really any organic herbicide that you're going to use.
2: There are lots of recipes on the internet for homemade herbicides. What are your thoughts about those?
1: You really can't count on the efficacy of these products. So not only are you not sure if it's going to be effective, but you don't know what any of the downsides are going to be, any of the risks to the environment, because they have not been tested. So I prefer to use a commercially made product.
2: And we're back to doing the old hand weeding.
1: Hand weeding, unfortunately, for any gardener, there's no way to get around it entirely. You're going to have to do some hand weeding.
2: Homegrown New Hampshire is a collaboration between Squam Lakes Natural Science Center and NHPR.
1: See you in the garden.
3: This is Bird Note. Northeastern Australia is home to a rainforest unique in the world. It's known as wet sclerophyll forest. And ecologically speaking, it's incredibly diverse. The eastern whipbird hangs out in the dense understory. It's dark, crested, 10 inches long, and more often heard than seen. Like its neighbor, the spotted catbird, that's nearly a foot long and emerald green with white spots. Easier to lay eyes on is the large pigeon-like Wampu fruit dove, perching high in a tree, gulping down small fruits. Feathered in a stunning combination of green, purple, and yellow, this bird is clearly named for its voice. While pig-like grunting on the forest floor tells us we're in the company of the largest bird on the continent, the southern cassowary. On average, the female weighs 130 pounds and stands around 5 feet tall, looking like a giant, lush, black hairpiece on thick legs. A helmet called a casque makes it look as much like a dinosaur as any living bird. Check our website for a photo. For Bird Note, I'm Mary McCann.

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1: Next to the runway at Manchester Boston Regional Airport, in the original terminal, is the Aviation Museum of New Hampshire. Our focus this week on Give Back New Hampshire.
2: It's part of our museum. The building itself is a part of a historic preservation effort that we maintain here at the Aviation Museum.
1: Jeff Rapsis is the director of the museum and says that preserving the vast history of aviation in New Hampshire is one of the primary goals.
2: New Hampshire has a lot of aviation history, and this goes all the way back to even before the Wright brothers. There's a lot of great stories to tell, and they need to be preserved, and the museum is a good place to do that.
1: Steve Heffelfinger, volunteer archive manager for the museum, estimates that the archives contain over 5,000 pieces, over 2,000 of which have been inventoried.
3: A lot of times what'll happen is it'll come to us through somebody's estate. His family has this large collection and say, geez, what the heck are we going to do with it? And they'll come to us and say, here, we've got this item or that item, and then we evaluate whether or not the potential donation is something we would like. Is it unique enough? Does it involve New Hampshire aviation?
1: One of the pieces of New Hampshire's aviation history that I saw during my visit was the first airplane built and sold in New Hampshire.
4: That airplane was built by two cousins in Loudoun, New Hampshire, 1929. Only two of those airplanes were ever built. This is the first and only one in the world. One of the fun stories about that particular plane is when it was donated to the museum, because it's so extremely rare, there were little blurbs on the radio, newspapers, TV, and somebody saw the tail number on it, 889W. And they said, oh my goodness, I know that number. And they went out into their barn, they had the wings. So the wings and the plane were reunited here after some, 70 some odd years.
1: No tour at the Aviation Museum is the same, volunteer Chris Lippincott says.
4: I actually try and listen to what their interests are. Some people are interested in history. Other people are interested in technology. So I'll try and tailor what I take them around to see depending on those interests. I've had World War II veterans who see the equipment they operated, the airplanes that they flew during the war, and we can talk about that, and I learn more from them than they're learning from me.
2: We also look to the future. Here at the Aviation Museum, we try and use the stories of the past to inspire young people to say, yes, if people from New Hampshire could do it then, people from New Hampshire can do it today and tomorrow.
1: That look to the future is something Associate Director Leah Dearborn says was one of the reasons that interested her in the museum in the first place.
5: I was interested in making it more accessible to students who might not otherwise be able to easily obtain their pilot's license, but also, you know, air traffic controlling is a great career, or things that they might not otherwise encounter. If you're just going through the public school system, you might not hear about these jobs.
1: Working with these students, Nathaniel McDonald, the education director for the museum, says is one of the most rewarding parts of his job.
6: To know that I'm really encouraging them to develop their knowledge base is excellent, and the fact that I'm continuously learning as well keeps me engaged.
1: To find out more about the Aviation Museum of New Hampshire, head to nhpr.org. For NHPR, I'm Dan Cahill.
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7: 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Morning sun will give way to clouds today throughout the Granite State. with highs low 80s north to mid 70s south and upper 80s, upper 70s on the seacoast. Right now, it's 73 in Henniker, 69 in Colebrook, 75 in Dover, and 74 in Concord. Today on NHPR Books, Jackie Harris talks with best-selling author Matt Haig about his new novel, The Midnight Train. It's set in a world of the Midnight Library. It's a magical love story about a dying bookshop owner who travels through time to revisit key moments in his life. 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
0: This is Weekend Edition from NPR News. I'm Scott Simon. Some of the 220,000 people who fled wildfires in France are returning to their homes. And here's NPR's Eleanor Beardsley on France's largest civilian evacuation since World War II.
11: The newspaper tobacco shop is open again in the town of Martignas-sur-Jalles, just 10 miles west of Bordeaux. I missed you, says a customer to the owner. I missed you all too, she replies from behind the cash register. All around Bordeaux, little towns like this are coming back to life as people return to their homes. This entire town was evacuated a week ago with the fires approaching. Carole Gomez is coming out of the shop. She describes the night they left at midnight. There were tons of ashes coming down, a thick, sticky fog, she says. It was dark and we couldn't find our cat. It was so hard. Gomez becomes emotional talking about the kindness and solidarity of everyone, especially the local officials. Our cat is fine, and it's thanks to a person in the mayor's office who went out and found and fed all the animals that people had to leave behind, she says.
12: Bonjour.
13: Bonjour, monsieur.
11: Gomez invites me to come see her house.
12: Journaliste pour la radio publique américaine.
11: I get in the car with her and husband, Florent. They've lived here for 51 years and describe a close-knit, friendly community in an idyllic spot between Bordeaux and the Atlantic Ocean, surrounded by pine forests.
14: We're pulling into their driveway. They have a nice little bungalow stucco house with tile roof, hedges with the garden, and a pebble driveway, opening the gate.
11: We go inside. There is a light soot coating on her walls. But Kiki is there. She shows me her backyard. Oh, your swimming pool. The pool was black, she says. My husband's been cleaning since 6 a.m. this morning. But she says none of this matters because at one point she feared she would have nothing to return to at all. The fire incinerated 100,000 acres in the Bordeaux region, and similar fires are raging across Europe amid drought and record temperatures linked to climate change. Church bells ring one village over in Saint-Jean-d'Illac. Next to the church is a fire logistics hub where over the last week the fire trucks were repaired and refilled with gas and water to go back into the flames. Several firefighters lounge in the churchyard, finally getting a break. Romain Citeau is head of this operation.
13: On a vécu vraiment un élan de
11: the outpouring of generosity from the population, the farmers, the local businesses has been amazing, he says. Everyone was doing their all to support us. Just then, a family with three kids comes up to give homemade crepes to the firefighters to thank them for what they've done. People here know if their houses are still standing, it's thanks to their bravery. Across from the church, Daphne Madelpech has reopened her graphics and photo studio. She also lives nearby. She says they had to leave fast. I just took the camera, she says. In fact, this evacuation has made me realize that you don't really need any of it, except for the husband, the dog, the cat, your papers, and some cash. It's the human factor that's important, she says. Everywhere we took refuge this week, people were so kind when they found out we were from Bordeaux. And when we returned, all of us neighbors just hugged each other. This is what matters in life. Eleanor Beardsley, NPR News, Saint-Jean-d'Illac, France.
0: Here's new hit series out of South Africa on the Netflix top 10 list in 62 countries, including the United States. The Polygamist tells the story of a cheating husband's double life, and it tells it in the Zulu language. Kate Bartlett reports from Johannesburg.
15: Gamora! Joe!
16: A soap opera sizzling with secret seduction and scandal, Zulu style. The Polygamist, set in Johannesburg, centers on a wealthy black family, the Gamoras, and shows the matriarch Joyce as she tries to keep up appearances, while her businessman husband, Jonasi, sets up house with another woman.
17: Jonasi.
16: Without giving away spoilers, the 22 episodes deliver vicious catfights, fiery showdowns, homes going up in flames, and enough twists to leave viewers with whiplash. And people are loving it.
18: It also showcases a different kind of African lifestyle that viewers are not familiar with, the rich African.
16: Sue Nyati, the Zimbabwean writer who wrote the book the show was based on, says she thinks this is one of the reasons foreign viewers are amazed by the show.
18: Oftentimes in media, we have one lens in which Africans are viewed. It's always the poor, struggling Africans, right?
16: Nyati says her book struggled to gain attention when it was first published, making the Netflix adaptation a game changer.
18: So in the book, the story is told from the women's POV. The man never speaks because we've heard men speak all our lives.
16: She was inspired to write it after seeing a shift from traditional open polygamy to secret second families.
18: Men will always justify why they want to have more than one wife. But I wanted to give the women a voice as to say, why would they choose this kind of setup?
16: In South Africa, polygamy is allowed under traditional law, but not civil law. It's something the Netflix series producers know all about. It's made by two of the daughters of former President Jacob Zuma.
19: My father is a polygamist. He had several wives. It's definitely formed part of my experience. It's formed a big chunk of my childhood. It's just understanding the dynamics, being frustrated sometimes by a lot of it, but also trying to appreciate it for what it is and for the choices that people make.
16: Gugu Zuma Nkube says her dad hasn't watched the show yet, but she thinks he will eventually.

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13: So the other day, one of our producers, Marina Hanke, asked me to jump on a call. She needed to get something off her chest.
14: Yeah, I've got a take that I've realized is really not popular when I bring it up, and that is that I hate to eat outside.
13: You hate to eat outside? Like, no picnics for you?
14: I hate it.
13: Now, at first, I thought Marina was just talking about picnics. And on that point, like, I could find some common ground. I mean, there can be ants, maybe the ground is super lumpy. But pretty quickly, I realized that we were actually speaking an entirely different language.
14: Maybe I should even be more specific here. Actually, what's like I hate even more is eating outside at restaurants.
13: Oh, okay. I can't. I don't know if I can agree with you there. This runs deep for Marina. What are you worried about? What's the concern about eating outside, like at a restaurant?
14: I think there's so many. You go outside, and if it's too hot or it's too cold, you're immediately consumed by that.
13: It's called a sweater. Put a little beanie on if it's too cold. And if it's too hot, it's called an umbrella.
14: Well, okay. Whoa. I feel like, let's say there's four people walking out to an outdoor seat. I feel like there's always one seat that is like technically not under the shade.
13: Yes, that's true.
14: And there's always one person who says, it's totally fine. I don't mind it. It's always me.
13: Okay, see, that's your problem is you're being too nice. You got to be like, I will not be the one sitting in the sun. That's called self-care.
14: I see. So I need to solve the problem that way.
13: Yeah. Uh-huh. This is a you problem.
14: But the other one that's compelling, the only way I can describe this is like the vibe that comes with outdoor dining, where you get to a restaurant and you walk in and you're like, this is such a cool restaurant. The seating is cool. The lights are dim. And then in these moments, I'll hear my friends on. They'll be like, ooh, what if we sat outside? And then you walk outside and you know what the ambiance is when you walk outside? It's the street.

0: Man HPR, this is Outside In. I'm Nate Hedgie. And today we are taking the inside outside. At the height of summer, while we're all packing picnic baskets, hitting the beach, and generally embracing that al fresco lifestyle, Marina's got two stories of outdoor events gone spectacularly wrong. She's going to take it from here. Good luck, everybody.
1: I do love the outdoors, right? This isn't that I hate to be outside. I think there are those like specific events that are made worse when being outdoors. And outdoor dining, it is the cross I will bear.
0: All right. I think you're going to find that most people disagree with you. And you can send your emails to mhenke@nhpr.org.

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1: From NHPR, this is Outside In. I'm Marina Hanke. I guess the show's resident indoor diner. Anika Kraus was teaching seventh grade at a charter school in East Boston. The curriculum there tried to be pretty innovative, hands-on learning in real-life scenarios.
2: We were really big on field trips. I feel like we were always taking the kids on field trips.
1: In general, Anika was a big fan of these field trips, some of her favorite memories.
2: Taking a kid on his first ever roller coaster, teaching a young man how to bowl,
1: came from days spent outside the classroom. To me, this is a sign of a teacher who genuinely loves this age group. Because as a former middle school teacher myself, I'll tell ya, taking 13-year-olds on field trips is not for the faint of heart. This is an age group that is not famous for taking instruction. Leave the four walls of a classroom, the routines of a school day, and there's a lot of room for things to just go wrong. Before we pulled up anywhere, I used to tell my students that classic line, when you leave this bus, you're not just representing yourself, you're representing our whole entire school. It may have sounded like an instruction, but really, it was a plea. And despite her normal enthusiasm, on a school day in the spring of 2019, Anika found herself dreading a field trip. The plan was pretty straightforward. Load up about 50 seventh graders onto buses and drive to the ocean.
2: I think it was a beach cleanup. It was like checking out the nature, cleaning up the beach, team building, having a good time.
1: If conditions were right, it'd be that perfect balance of some school stuff, some adventure, and probably just hanging out on the beach. The only problem was the conditions weren't right.
2: This was, I think, in like March or April, and that morning it was raining and like 50 degrees.
1: Yikes.
2: Just sounded like a kind of miserable day, right? It's cold, it's rainy, and we were all like, please, please, for the love of God, call off the field trip. We will figure something out. We can do anything else. Let's not take them.
1: But nobody called it off. Anika and her seventh graders board the bus. By the time they arrive, the rain has not let up in the slightest.
2: We get there, we get off the bus, kids are immediately miserable.
1: Everybody divides into groups, about 10 kids per adult. One of those adults is a teacher who, despite the rain and the cold, has managed to maintain a genuinely joyful attitude.
2: God bless this guy. He was an awesome gym teacher, just like was a coach through and through. He was like, I'm taking my young men, we're doing team building, we're really going to do some really meaningful heart-to-heart stuff.
1: I have both been this unflappably positive teacher and been witness to it. I can't say it naturally propels one out of a grumpy mood. But Anika and the rest of her less than enthused coworkers step in line.
2: We're trying to like hype it up and be like, we're going to make it fun. It's so great. You know, really trying to make it fun for them.
1: Anika's group starts hiking up some sand dunes, where things go off the rails pretty quickly. The kids' lunches, which are all packed in those classic brown paper bags, immediately get wet.
2: They're like tucking their chips inside their jackets and their pockets and stuff.
1: Do you have raincoats?
2: No.
1: No. I was not expecting you to say that. No raincoats.
2: No, all the kids were in their school uniforms that they had to wear, so it was just like fleeces that were getting soaked.
1: One of these kids eventually starts to cry. The rain running down her face has mixed with her hair gel and has gotten into her eyes. She starts having a mild allergic reaction.
2: But she was one of those kids that was so shy that like wouldn't speak up for anything. So by the time she was like, Miss, please, like she was in so much pain.
1: Anika is now standing on top of a sand dune, looking through her bag to see if there are any eye drops. Basically, this field trip could not be going worse.
2: And so then at some point, I check my phone, hoping one other sane adult that has more power than I do was like, this is crazy. Let's get out of here.
1: And as if in a moment of divine intervention, Anika sees a text on her phone.
2: Everybody get back to the buses now. And I was like, hallelujah, we're good to go. Let's get all these poor kids back to school, dry them off. Like we finally made the right call.
1: They head down the dunes with their mushy paper bags and pockets full of potato chips, the wet fleece and the itchy hair gel covered eyes. The bus comes into view. And that's when it happens. Five boys from another group run up to Anika, screaming the same sentence over and over again.
2: We found a hand! We found a hand!
1: A human hand. Let me back up. Remember the optimistic gym teacher?
2: He was like, I'm taking my young men. We're doing team building. We're really going to do some really meaningful heart-to-heart stuff.
1: Maybe to be expected, his group had started with the trash cleanup part of the trip. To his credit, things were going pretty well. The boys were goofing off, playing in the sand, and, you know, probably picking up at least some trash.
2: And then up by, like, the water's edge, as they're kind of messing around, they're like, Mister, what is this? And it is a human hand.
1: A severed body part bobbing right on the shoreline. The coach called 911.
2: And then it was like, oh, now this is an active crime scene, and it's raining, and it's 50 degrees, and it's gross. We 100% need to get out of here. So we could not have been there for more than 40 or 45 minutes.
1: A good teacher knows when to make the best of a bad situation. But a truly gifted teacher knows when to accept defeat. After a bus ride back, the students change into old school uniforms Anika found stored in a closet. Another teacher ran to the store and picked up snacks. They turned on a movie.
2: We watched Black Panther and had some popcorn and tried to make it a slightly less miserable day.
1: Over the next few months, Anika would occasionally poke around the internet, trying to find out where the hand had come from. A murder? A boating accident? Nothing ever came up, and to this day, she has no idea what happened. Meanwhile, the beach field trip with the severed hand became the stuff of legend amidst staff. Even teachers who weren't there started to tell the story as their own. Later that year, Anika and her colleagues planned another outdoor field trip, a kayaking adventure. When it got close, the weather forecast looked grim. Anika and the others didn't miss a beat.
2: We were all like, remember the hand? We're not doing that again.
1: They went to the arcade instead.
3: Anika and her coworkers may have learned from their mistakes. But what happens when an outdoor event goes wrong night after night and nobody does anything about it? That story, which amazingly also involves a severed hand, after a quick break.

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1: I'm Stephen Dubner. 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
4: From NHPR, this is Outside In, a show where curiosity and the natural world collide. I'm Marina Hinkey. My family spent the summer of 2014 in London. We were tagging along with my dad, who every other year taught a Shakespeare class at the Globe Theater. I was 17 years old, a little miffed to be missing a summer back at home, and truly a teenager not winning any popularity contests, had a calendar full of Shakespeare plays. That summer, we saw Julius Caesar, The Comedy of Errors, Antony and Cleopatra. But there was also a fourth production on the lineup, one I didn't see. One that, depending on how you look at it, people remember as either a legendary disaster or a legendary success. The Globe is to Shakespeare lovers what Dollywood is to Dolly Parton fans. It's a meticulous recreation of the original Globe Theater, where Shakespeare directed and performed in his very own plays. That theater burned down in 1613 when a cannon from a Henry VIII performance lit the roof on fire, but the current Globe looks nearly identical. The theater even got special permission from the city to install a very fire-prone thatched roof. But probably the most iconic fact about the Globe, and central to this story, is that it's open air. Imagine a miniature coliseum with a narrow roof running around the edges and blue sky above.
5: Well, it's a real privilege. I mean, for anybody that wants to perform in a Shakespeare play, you know, the Globe is right up there. It's one of the venues that you want to work at.
4: This is Sam Edward Cook. He's an English actor who's performed at the Globe before. For any Peaky Blinders fans out there, he was Danny Whizbang in the first season. The open-airness of the Globe makes for a pretty unique theatrical experience. On rainy days, patrons are encouraged to bring ponchos. If it's hot, there's little fans for sale, but good luck, because there's practically no circulation. In these conditions, the actors have to work extra hard. Planes can drown out dialogue, boats floating down the nearby river interrupt monologues, and pigeons have been known to land on the stage during very inopportune times.
5: You need to absolutely make sure that you're on voice in the correct way. You're really engaging your diaphragm, you know, and you're doing all the technical things that you need to do.
4: You can hear what Sam is talking about when you listen to past Globe performances.
6: Dost thou forget from what a torment I did free thee?
4: I mean, imagine a helicopter passing by your character's most climactic moment.
7: Romeo! Wherefore art thou, Romeo?
4: What, thought I wasn't gonna play one classic? Seeing a play at the Globe, it's just a wildly visceral experience. Something that feels so different from a stuffy theater with curtains and fancy lights. You can see sweat drip off actors' foreheads, or spit flying between cast members during scenes. And as if that doesn't sound intimate enough, what if I told you that many audience members at the Globe are standing? About half the theater seats are reserved for those who are affectionately called groundlings, as in literally standing on the ground, shoulder to shoulder, as if they were at a packed summer concert. It can feel a bit like being in a mosh pit. People are spilling bits of beer. Everybody's nudging to the front to lean their elbows on the edge of the stage.
5: And the audience love that. You know, the audience want to feel like, you know, wow, this is really happening live. This moment has never happened before and it may never happen again.
4: Sam is right. A lot of people love to be groundlings. But this level of intensity has some risks. Namely, that every now and then, audience members faint.
8: So I previously fainted once before, but I didn't consider myself a fainter.
4: Meet Eloise. In 2006, she and her family headed in from the London suburbs to catch a show.
8: But the thing is, it was just so cheap to stand. That's why we always did it. I think back then it was like £5.
4: It was ultimately the violence that got her. An hour into the play they were seeing, a character got attacked on the stage. There was a ton of fake blood. And remember, this is happening just feet away from Eloise.
8: That's when I fainted and I just went. I think the attendants were incredibly used to people fainting. And so there was a real protocol that happened and I was carried out.
4: The show Eloise saw that summer, the one that prompted this memorable fainting, was called Titus Andronicus. 8 years later, the Globe ran this play again. And that became the legendary run of performances that I've heard about ever since. Titus follows the downfall of a Roman general. Although, when I say it like that, it sounds pretty benign.
5: There's a lot of blood and guts in this one. Shakespeare really went to town on it.
4: It is, by far, Shakespeare's most violent play. 14 people die over the course of the roughly 2.5-hour production. A nurse is skewered to death. A man is buried alive. And at one point, Titus's hand is chopped off in front of the audience. Sam, if you haven't guessed it, was in this 2014 production. He played a character named Demetrius, the son of a kidnapped queen.
5: Yeah, he's not a particularly nice character in the play.
4: And here's where I'll say, if you're squeamish about the very mention of blood, this play and this story might not be for you. Titus's most famous scene comes when a character named Lavinia's hands and tongue are cut off. Sam's character, Demetrius, is the instigator here. Afterwards, he's murdered and then cooked into a pie that is eaten by his mother. Adaptations of Titus have done a horrifying and spectacular job at bringing this violence to life. Until a few nudity scenes were cut, a 1999 movie starring Anthony Hopkins was almost given an NC-17 rating.
9: Why, foolish Lucius, dost thou not perceive that Rome is but a wilderness of tigers?
4: But nudity aside, the Globe's 2014 rendition of Titus outdid everything that came before it. What resulted was a performance that would go down in history at the Globe, one that I wasn't there for.
5: I remember distinctly somebody comparing this particular production to a Tarantino movie. That sort of level of unapologetic violence.
4: I may not have been to this production, but I have now talked to all kinds of people who were involved in this play. Audience members, actors. I even managed to get the official show report where they logged every medical event. The show I had described to me and the reactions to it, honestly, they put Tarantino to shame. First up was the gore. To set the literal scene, the play was staged in a notoriously violent era.
5: We set it in sort of like a Roman Colosseum.
4: Think big helmets and armor, lots of swords. Actors enter the theater being pushed on these wheeled scaffolds, which rammed against audience members, physically pushing them out of the way.
5: You really had this sort of gladiatorial pit.
4: Excluding the scaffolding and some witchy-smelling incense, the actual stage design was pretty bare bones. But any money that was saved there went straight to another budget line.
5: There was an incredible amount of blood and some very sort of realistic amputated limbs and that kind of thing.
4: There was one scene that came up a lot. It's after that moment when Sam's character Demetrius has cut off the hands and tongue of Lavinia. What happened next was actually the moment that caused Eloise to faint a few years earlier.
8: Lavinia, she comes onto the stage silently, and then this other character gives a very long Shakespearean speech. And then at the end of this very long speech, she opens her mouth and this torrent of blood came pouring down over her.
4: Once this scene happens, the brutality sort of doesn't stop. When Titus's hand gets chopped off, blood squirts from his arteries across the stage. One audience member I talked to, a guy named Simon, can still picture the cleanup at intermission.
10: They had to bring out a whole crew and they were like steaming the stage or something just because there were so many, you know, fake blood stains everywhere from the effects they'd been using.
4: I've since watched a recording of the show. The only experience I can compare it to is watching a live taping of The Pit. But at least when I watch The Pit, I was sitting in an air-conditioned room. The next important fact that I learned about this production was the weather.
5: This was literally across sort of June, July, August time, I believe. London gets hot.
4: That summer was warm. And the globe, with its funky shape, has a way of trapping heat.
10: It was definitely warm enough that I think if I'd been standing, it would have been a little uncomfortable.
4: The show report highlights the weather with, I dare say, a Shakespearean flair. July 14th, for example, was, quote, horrendously hot and humid. On June 8th, a staff member noted complaints made about the persistent smell of barbecue from a nearby restaurant wafting its way into the yard. For play that involves cannibalism, I can see the problem.
5: They were hot, they were being moved a lot, they were seeing lots of violence and blood and guts, and for the groundlings especially, it was hard work. Like, they were made to work to watch this production.
4: Work is one way to put it. I mentioned that faintings sometimes happen at the Globe. But for this production of Titus, it was practically part of the show.
10: I remember the first one that fainted was when Lavinia comes out. And I think it was just because that was the first instance in which the play really upped the way that, like, the blood effects would be used and the violence of the story.
11: But you saw the ushers around with wheelchairs. I mean, that's not usual, right? That typically the ushers aren't ready to prepare with wheelchairs.
8: My brother didn't come out with me. So he says that he remembers just hearing like thuds, occasional thuds through that performance.
4: Faintings became so commonplace, it was impossible for the actors not to notice as well.
5: You'd look out into the pit, and occasionally you'd just see sort of pairs of legs just up in the air.
4: A few times during the performance, Sam had to exit the theater, run around its perimeter, so he could enter the stage from the other side. Out in the courtyard, an entirely different fiasco was taking place.
5: Yeah. It would literally be like some sort of war zone. There'd be just like five or six people kind of laid just on the concrete, on the pavings in the courtyard. By the end of the run, obviously it's quite a long run, it just became normal. You'd just sort of run past and whatever. But at the beginning of the run, it was quite shocking.
4: The first aid portion of the show report reads like diary entries from a disaster zone. Here are some highlights. On May 21st, 11 people fainted in the yard between 3 and 3:30 p.m. Yoga mats were put outside the first aid room to accommodate the numbers. A few weeks later, there was a July performance where 22 people in total either vomited, fainted, or had to leave the yard. The report that night included a special thank you for, quote, all those that helped collect patrons from the theater, collect sick buckets, clean vomit, or fetch glasses of water. All told, over 50 performances, an estimated 275 audience members fainted. And finally, tucked into the 65-page report, a detail I found I had to bring up during one of my interviews.
12: You get called out in one of the show reports, and you'll have to fact check me if this happened, but on July 8th, it says, a steward came out at 20:45, quite upset as Mr. Edward Cook's, quote, projectile vomit had gotten her mouth.
5: No way.
12: Yeah. Did that happen?
5: Well, I'd forgotten. So this incident was for Demetrius vomits, and some of it had actually landed on an audience member. That's amazing. That's probably one of my crowning achievements as an actor, is that I've managed to aim my vomit perfectly.
4: If the definition of insanity is doing the same thing over and over and expecting different results, then this run of Titus Andronicus was that.
12: I have to say, like, that this is my, like, enduring question about this play is, like, in another world, you could hear this story and you could say, oh my gosh, 11 people fainted, 10 people had to be taken out, we need to tone it down. Was there ever that conversation of maybe we need to pull it back?
5: No. I was about to say, I think if there was genuine concern of people's safety or health in some respects, but in a sort of weird, wonderful sort of Brechtian way, you know, theatre should be shocking and it should move people in all sorts of ways. Like I said, that's what Shakespeare had written. He'd written this incredible level of violence. So I don't know, no conversations we've ever had about how can we dial this down or turn it down. It was very much, if anything, let's dial it up. Let's do more.
4: The insanity of this show, this stubbornness to not tone it down, even against the backdrop of a hot summer in London, has seared it into people's memories. And while audience members might point to the gore, had this been indoors? Had the audience been seated? Had there been no hot sun or mosh pit of people? I'm not sure people would remember it like they do now. In that way, the unpredictability of the outdoors is such a reliable ingredient to memory making, whether it's a field trip or a very bloody Shakespeare play.
8: I thought it was, it's 2026 now, it's 20 years on. I still like vividly remember this and love trotting out as a story. You know, it's become something we all laugh about.
4: Eloise again, the woman who fainted during the 2006 run of Titus.
8: Surely it's every theatre director's dream to provoke that kind of reaction for someone.
4: Whether you see it as a legendary success or a legendary failure, either way, it was legendary. So much so that after she recovered...
8: I went back in. I was able to get back in.
4: And you were willing to go back in. You were like, I just saw that terrible thing.
8: Yeah, no, I didn't want to miss it.

0: Okay, that does it for this episode of Outside In. 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This episode was mixed, reported, and produced by Marina Hanke. It was edited by our executive producer, Taylor Quimby. Rebecca Lavoie is director of on-demand audio. Our team also includes Justine Paradis, Felix Poon, and Jessica Hunt. I'm your host, Nate Hedgie.
1: Special thanks to Ryan Garrett. 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
0: 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Thank you.

0: It's 11:29. 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
2: For quite a few years, I was very quiet about it. I didn't tell anybody, but gradually it just grew and grew. And that was it.
3: Some years ago, working as a geologist in southwest Norway, Daniel Solien's world, as he knew it, began to slowly unravel.
2: I was starting to read these books about cognitive bias.
3: At first, it was just about improving his work, building geological models for Equinor, Norway's oil giant. Daniel was keen to challenge any irrational thinking that might be skewing his models.
2: I wanted to become better at my job. Suddenly I had a bit of time on my hands and I started reading about it.
3: But page after page, he found something bigger was starting to shift. What had started as a professional curiosity soon spilled over into other parts of his life, until he found himself questioning more than just his geological models.
2: And that became quite difficult. So I got really concerned about what we were doing, really. Yeah, about the whole oil endeavour, if you like, what are we actually doing?
3: What they were doing was exploring for and extracting oil and gas from Norway's continental shelf to export around the world for energy. And in the process, as Daniel came to realise, changing the face of the planet.
4: A new study finds that hurricanes in 2020 produced more rain due to climate change, a trend that's...
5: The island of Madagascar is facing a famine that the UN says is caused by climate change.
6: It shows the rising water levels of glacial lakes over the past 2 months. Warming temperatures are allowing more of
7: major oil and gas companies testified today about their company's roles in greenhouse gas emissions.
3: That did not sit right with him. Working for the Norwegian oil company was very well respected and very well paid. And no one else around him really seemed to be asking these questions. But as time wore on, Daniel found the voice inside, the one asking why, just grew louder and louder.
2: It transformed me somehow. And as time went past, that really bugged me. I don't see that things are changing. And by then, I was really, really frustrated that nothing was happening.
3: Eventually, in mid-2024, still working for Equinor, Daniel joined a movement.
2: Because I was working for the oil industry, I thought somebody like me should really speak up. When they then asked me if I wanted to come along, I said yes. Kårstø is just north of Stavanger, so it takes about an hour and a half to drive there. And I was asked to pick up Greta Thunberg on the way up. So, of course, that was quite something to...
3: If you're wondering, that is the Greta Thunberg that Daniel's talking about. She was part of the same movement, and she happened to be staying nearby at the time, so he agreed to collect her.
2: She's not from here, of course, she's Swedish, but she was living with somebody on the island, so went to pick her up. Which was nice. We had a nice conversation in the car. You need to take a ferry to get there because you have to go to the other side of the county. And then we put on our rain gear because we're expecting it to rain all day. And then we drove to Kårstø. We came down to the one main gate, and of course that was quite... I've never been in a protest like this or action at all, so that was of course quite nerve-wracking.
3: Daniel and Greta and 40 to 50 others were joining an Extinction Rebellion protest against the Norwegian government's ongoing support for the oil and gas industry. It was at a port where ships carrying fossil fuels come to fuel up. Some protesters were blocking the terminal so that the ships couldn't dock to fill up their tanks. Daniel was not involved in that part of it, though.
2: I was just standing by the roadside because I was going to be the spokesperson. I spoke to quite a few newspapers. I was on the national TV. They interviewed me.
3: The headlines were striking. Oil worker joins a demonstration against oil industry. Here's Daniel on the evening news.
8: Jeg føler bare at jeg må gjøre det.
9: Despite the fact that I love my job, I am here because the situation is so serious and far too little is being done. I'm worried about my children's future. We need Equinor and the politicians to create a plan for phasing out oil and gas now. I can no longer just sit on the sidelines. I have to take action.
3: Several months after joining the protest, Daniel ended up having to quit his job with Equinor. He and the company made a deal, and he can't say much more about it.
2: Now comes a bit I can't really talk too much about, because that...
3: Months down the track, he's still looking for work. He's currently retraining to become a teacher. And that conflict, the one that made him question his job and drove him to speak out, he still feels it all around him. And there just aren't that many people that want to talk about it.
2: It's a silent taboo. It's just not talked about.
3: The silence around Norway's oil and what it means for the planet's future doesn't just exist within the country, but outside of it too. Better known for its fjords, its nature lovers and social welfare, Norway often escapes scrutiny for its stance on oil and gas. But when you drill down, here are the facts. Norway is one of the world's major fossil fuel producers. It's Europe's biggest oil and gas supplier. Like Russia, Qatar, and Saudi Arabia, it's gotten extremely wealthy off of giant oil and gas reserves. Those riches have created the world's largest sovereign wealth fund, which is heavily invested in the global fossil fuel trade. Today, Norway is investing more than ever in its oil and gas industry, all the while exporting hundreds of millions of tons of CO2 emissions. But unlike other petrostates, Norway has also built a reputation as a climate leader for its EVs, its hydropower, and its heat pumps. So how exactly does that square with its fossil fuel expansion? And how did this nation, so deeply invested in petroleum, manage to garner such a clean, green image?
10: They just don't see the contradiction.
11: It's not the common interests any longer, but it's still perceived in this way.
2: We're about to run ourselves off the cliff. For what?
3: As we'll discover, Norway's story is not just about Norway. It's about the rest of us too. I'm Charlie Shield. You're listening to Living Planet. Way back when, in the 1950s, not many people were confident the seas north of Norway concealed rich oil and gas deposits. But after a couple of false starts, drillers eventually uncovered what was to become the bedrock of the Norwegian economy.
11: The oil was discovered in the late 60s, early 70s on the Norwegian continental shelf. And the Norwegian government invested a lot in this new industry. And the investments were enormous.
3: Elin Lerum Boassen is a professor of political science at the University of Oslo.
11: And I also have a part-time position at CICERO, Center for International Climate Research.
3: Around the same time as these oil discoveries, scientists were beginning to reckon with an alarming truth. The emissions from burning coal, oil and gas for energy were transforming the Earth's atmosphere, with devastating consequences.
12: Fossil fuels, when burned, release carbon dioxide into the atmosphere. Researchers say increasingly large amounts of CO2 are accumulating in the atmosphere. They fear the Earth will gradually become warmer, causing as yet uncertain but possibly disruptive changes in the Earth's climate.
3: And it was against this backdrop, in 1981, that Norway swore in its first female prime minister, Gro Harlem Brundtland.
13: Now, in Norway, there's another Iron Lady of Europe, Prime Minister Gro Harlem Brundtland. And she
3: has a very... A doctor by training and previously the country's first female environment minister, Brundtland became known for linking public health and the environment. She's widely remembered as spearheading sustainable global development, as chair of the UN Commission that led to the 1992 Earth Summit in Rio de Janeiro.
11: Gro Harlem Brundtland, famous Norwegian Prime Minister, had a very central role in placing climate on the global agenda?
14: We can solve the problems of environmental concerns by starting a new era of growth based on sustainable development.
3: And while internationally she was busy championing a healthy climate, at home in Norway, Brundtland's government was greenlighting oil and gas drilling in the North and Barents Seas.
11: At that stage, the government had already invested a lot in oil, so it was simply not an option to stop this activity. It would have been a tragedy economically for Norway if we had stopped oil and gas exploration.
3: So they carried on. And to date, billions of barrels of oil have been pumped from the Norwegian continental shelf, in turn pumping billions of Norwegian kroner into the country's sovereign wealth fund, which is today worth an estimated $2 trillion for a population of about 5.5 million people.
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15: This week on This American Life, 29 days after a local hospital closed its birthing unit, Katie went into labor. So that's not great, right? And then something else happened.
16: I said, Sasha, then get a chainsaw and cut the wall down, because I didn't want the baby to die.
15: One doctor doing incredible things, so many of them, things she has never done before. That's this week.
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10: She allowed for increased extraction of fossil fuels, and there was really no mention of this contradiction.
3: Andreas Brandøy is a climate and energy advisor at Greenpeace Norway. From his perspective, Brundtland's leadership was the beginning of a powerful, enduring narrative crafted by the Norwegian government. One that made it look as though they were serious about the climate, while never truly contemplating an end to fossil fuel production, the very industry undermining sustainable global development.
10: The Norwegian government has been very, very good at communicating, branding the country as an environmentally sustainable country.
3: Andreas says they've been so successful at doing this, he believes that's partly why so many Norwegians don't question oil.
10: The government and the oil industry are deeply intertwined. There's a trend of politicians going back and forth between oil companies or the oil industry, lobby organizations, and back into party politics. It is just not controversial in Norway to work with fossil fuels, to open up new oil fields, despite this clearly being a violation of the climate commitments that we've made.
3: At first glance, the country's sustainability efforts can look pretty good. On average, Norwegians emit 7 tons of CO2 per year. That's half of the US average. And that's mostly because the country has about 50% renewable energy in its energy mix, which comes mostly from hydropower. Since the 1990s, Norway's electricity has been almost entirely clean thanks to the hydropower. Norway also has the highest per capita rate of heat pump installation in Europe. And yes, it famously also leads the world in per capita electric vehicle sales. Almost 100% of new cars bought in Norway are electric. And EVs now account for about 1/3 of all vehicles on Norwegian roads. Norway was also one of the first countries to introduce a carbon tax on its oil drilling in 1991. And it currently has one of the highest nominal carbon taxes in the world. Then there's the Nordic nations' enthusiastic support for international climate negotiations. It's ratified every major global climate agreement since 1993, as well as contributed billions to tropical rainforest protection and given generously to the UN climate negotiations to help support ongoing work and low-income country participation.
11: We have always supported strong international agreements on climate.
3: But, Elin says, peel back the layers on these efforts, and Norway's reputation as a climate leader is less impressive than it seems at face value.
11: Also because international climate politics have been challenging for several decades, it has not been very hard to be a leader, especially in the UN-related forums.
17: So you mean the bar is quite low?
11: The bar is super low, and it has been the backbone of Norwegian climate governance for a long time to invest in climate reductions elsewhere.
3: This strong support for reducing emissions abroad, she explains, was a strategy developed around the time the Brundtland government was trying to juggle its investments in oil and gas with its goal to appear as a trailblazer in sustainable development.
11: We can't be a climate leader and also not go bankrupt at the same time. So we have to find a way to align these interests, and that's why we very early on promoted emissions trading.
3: Since the 1990s, Norway's been a strong advocate for things like emissions trading and carbon offsets. Two ways of paying for pollution rather than cutting it directly. So in practice, that means either buying credits to keep emitting or paying for projects elsewhere designed to soak up carbon. We've actually got an episode all about that in our feed. It's called "Can Planting Trees Really Offset My Flight Emissions?" These tools are widely used by governments around the world to meet climate targets. But they're also widely criticised because they don't reduce emissions at the source, and carbon offsets in particular have been tied to corruption and questionable accounting. For Norway, though, they've served a specific purpose. As Erlend points out, they've effectively allowed the country to meet its climate targets without having to take a good hard look at its oil and gas production.
11: The reason that Norway has met its, or at least some of its climate targets have always been that we have been very willing to invest in emission reductions outside of Norway.
3: Norway has also spent years promoting another controversial carbon policy, carbon capture and storage. The idea behind it is to trap CO2 from power plants and heavy industries and bury it deep underground. But its track record so far is nothing to write home about. Many carbon capture projects emit more than they manage to capture and are extremely expensive.
11: It has taken really a long time. A lot of ministers have invested incredible amounts of time and energy to promote carbon capture and storage. So it's like an elephant giving birth to a mouse kind of situation. So this has been really hard, and yet it's a bit unclear what the results will be.
3: Equinor was forced to retract claims it had made about its flagship carbon capture project after reporting revealed that it had stored only one-tenth of the carbon that it had claimed to. All the while, Norway has kept expanding its oil and gas industry. In 2023, the government approved nearly 20 new projects, worth nearly $20 billion. Since the 1970s, the country has exported hundreds of billions of barrels of oil equivalent. In 2024 alone, they shipped off 87 billion barrels worth. When all that is burnt, it adds up to billions of tons of CO2, pollution that far outweighs Norway's domestic footprint.
10: The emissions from the oil and gas that we produce are almost exclusively sent to other countries where they create pollution there. This, of course, makes no difference for the climate. Like, still, these emissions will affect me and everyone else in Norway just as much. But because they don't show up when we take account of our domestic emissions, it can seem lower than what it really is.
3: In fact, the annual CO2 from Norway's fossil fuel exports is around 10 times higher than its domestic emissions. Per capita, that makes Norway the world's second largest emitter after Qatar. And that really puts the country's pro-climate policies into perspective. Take the electric vehicles. Norway currently leads the world in EV adoption, and switching away from gas-fueled cars has helped them reduce transport emissions at home. But those savings have been in the order of millions. About 4 million tonnes of CO2 have been saved by electric vehicles in Norway. And although that is better than nothing, when you compare it to the billions of tonnes of CO2 emitted by burning the oil and gas they sell, it is just a drop in the bucket.
10: We talk so much about slightly improving the energy efficiency of cars, and so little about the absolute biggest contribution to climate change.
3: And EVs have taken off largely because they don't pose a major threat to the contributor that Andreas is talking about, the oil industry.
11: It has been a big success. This has not resulted from a major plan from Norwegian politicians. Most of the policies for electrical vehicles have kind of sneaked in when the green political parties, they have lost kind of the big discussions on oil, gas, bigger discussions on transport infrastructure, and then they have gained support for electrical vehicle policies.
3: It's only in recent years that Norway's domestic emissions, which come mostly from the fossil fuel industry and transport, have started to fall, thanks to the EVs. And while you could argue that there wasn't much fat to trim because Norway already had clean hydropower, Ellen says that excuse only goes so far.
11: Yeah, that's a very popular argument from Norwegian politicians. But all countries will argue that, oh, my country is so special. We have special conditions that makes the climate transition much harder for us than for everyone else.

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1: Were illegal because the government had not considered the future emissions from burning all of the oil and gas. The Oslo District Court agreed, declaring the approvals invalid. That case is now under appeal and awaiting a ruling on just how far climate impact assessments must go.
2: Actually, one of the fields, the biggest one, called Yggdrasil, they even told the public that this will reduce global emissions. And we've shown in court that that is just not at all true. It will massively increase global emissions. And if the oil and gas from these three fields are being used over their lifetime, it will cause the premature death of over 100,000 people. And that is the type of information that we say should be open to the public. I don't think that Norwegians know that we can today calculate how many people will lose their lives because we are opening up this oil and gas field.
1: All this might sound like it's ignoring Norway's role as a key energy supplier to the world. Norwegian oil and gas have helped power homes, factories, and economies for decades. Hasn't it simply been answering the world's call for fossil fuels? Well, not exactly.
2: It's not true. It's not true that if we stop producing oil and gas, this will be purely replaced by other producers. There's been research into this, and it contradicts economic theory and empirical data on how markets respond to changes in production levels.
1: Research shows that producing more oil and gas actually drives up demand. And the only way to effectively reduce fossil fuel consumption is to cut production. No industry is more acutely aware of this than the fossil fuel industry itself. Oil and gas companies are keen to preserve demand for their products. And extensive reporting has shown that they actively lobby against investments and support for clean energy. So, by continuing to drill and pouring billions into new projects, Norway isn't meeting demand so much as it's creating it. Meanwhile, some countries are choosing a different path.
2: We are seeing a trend, which is not large enough, but we are seeing a trend internationally where countries are ramping down fossil fuel expansion on behalf of the climate. So Denmark is doing this. Costa Rica has vowed not to open new oil and gas fields. Greenland has done the same, and they have larger oil and gas reserves than Norway. The UK may be going down that path as well.
1: Europe is also set to move in a different direction. The EU wants to slash greenhouse gas emissions by 90% by 2040. The UK has pledged 80%. That's a decade before Norway expects its own oil and gas production to slow.
2: The European countries, they see it as an economic problem and a security problem that they are reliant upon fossil fuels from countries outside of themselves. They want cheap and renewable energy. And this is both because of economics, because of security, and because of the climate.
1: And beyond Europe, recent data shows that China's widespread electrification and clean energy boom is creating the conditions for a global fossil fuel decline.
2: This will have massive implications for the demand for oil and gas. So I'm not saying that we should shut off the deliveries of oil and gas today, not at all. But I certainly think we should not be opening up new oil and gas fields or spend billions on exploring for new resources further and further north in the Arctic Sea, like we're doing right now.
1: So where does that place Norway? Well, according to Andreas, possibly out in the cold.
2: I'm really concerned that we could end up with the Norwegian Rust Belt, really, especially on the west coast of Norway. I mean, now all of the companies are focusing on building up new oil and gas fields. Some of them will be profitable, sure, but some of that exploration activity, it's funded by the belief that you can open up new oil and gas fields and have profits from that way beyond the point where the EU has said, we will not be buying your oil and gas.
1: And according to political scientist Erlen, far from leading the world on effective climate policy, Norway is betting its future on everyone else failing to act.
3: We do spend a lot of resources trying to identify new oil and gas fields. If you take climate seriously, we kind of bet

0: on that we will not be required to actually reduce our emissions.
1: So what could an alternative path be? Both Andreas and Erlen point to Norway's Scandinavian neighbour.
0: Denmark has betted on increasingly strong and serious climate policies internationally. So their main economic strategy is to develop green industries, and this is how they plan to remain a wealthy country. So Norway has done the opposite.
1: Norway has the engineers, the technology, and it certainly has the capital. According to Andreas, a lot of what powers their oil industry could be shifted.
2: We could be the green and democratic provider of renewable energy and renewable industries. I mean, a lot of the same companies that are today building supply ships and equipment and supplying oil drills, oil wells and oil platforms, they could be producing offshore wind. It is a lot of the same technology, a lot of the same skills. But if we do not start that transition now, we will be falling behind.
1: Back in southwest Norway, a year on from leaving Equinor, Daniel still isn't sure why he wrestled more with the cognitive dissonance than those around him.
3: I've spent an awful lot of time on thinking, why didn't I just ignore it? And I don't really have a very good explanation why I reacted differently to many, I don't know.
1: In oil-rich Stavanger, questioning the industry can mean questioning your community, your family, your entire way of life. But for Daniel, staying silent became impossible. And though he lost a well-paying job, he's convinced he made the right choice.
3: I don't really want to be part of a company that is all about growth and just profit. Now I've finally gotten out of that type of business, even though I enjoyed the job, I want to make a positive contribution.
1: It's a message that he knows many of his former colleagues and fellow Norwegians aren't ready to hear. But Daniel believes that Norway's incredible wealth gives them a unique opportunity to lead the world away from fossil fuels rather than deeper into them.
3: I think Norway should, first of all, look at the science. And if you understand the science, you should work for change. And for me, arguments around have to think about the economy first, they are completely false. And we have lots of money. We should use that for better purposes.
1: Now that, he thinks, would be real climate leadership. This episode of Living Planet was produced by me, Charlie Shield. It was edited and mixed by Neil King. Our sound engineers were Michael Springer and Nico Maas.
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15: Back in June, Rick Cole was sitting in a meeting of the Pasadena Municipal Services Committee in City Hall there. That's about as dull a sentence as you could start a radio show with. But then things happen. Rick's a council member.
16: And I get a text that I glance at from the police chief to the city council that says, at 5:30, we're making a public announcement that there will be military exercises in Northeast Pasadena. They will take place at St. Luke Hospital, but do not reveal the location. This is at 5:24, 6 minutes before the public is to be informed.
15: So you saw that and you thought what?
16: Well, I thought that's really strange.
15: It's unprecedented there'll be military exercises in a residential area. That happens in America. But still, it's strange when it's your area, with no notice at all. The meeting ends. Rick runs to another event.
16: Meanwhile, I had told my assistant to post on our Instagram account that this military exercise was happening and to actually identify the location. And she told me, you know, they told us very sternly not to say the location. And I said, the people deserve to know where this is happening.
15: And did she post the name of the hospital?
16: She did.
15: Because you just figured, what are they going to do to me? I'm just going to do this.
16: Exactly. I mean, that's the way I've lived my life, Ira.
15: He's got stories. If you ever run into Rick, get him to tell you the one about how he tried to stop Christopher Columbus's great-great-great-great-great-great-great-great-great-great-great-great-great-great-grandson from becoming Grand Marshal of Pasadena's Rose Parade. But I digress. Anyway, that night in June, he heads over to this hospital, a creepy old building with broken windows and peeling paint. It's been abandoned for years. And sure enough, sometime around 8 p.m.,
16: these giant helicopters can be heard in the distance, getting closer and closer. Then they disgorge paratroopers clambering down ropes onto the roof of the hospital. Flashbang grenades are going off. Simulated gunfire is rattling through the neighborhood. I mean, it was jaw-dropping.
15: This is all supposed to end by 8:30, but in fact, wasn't over until about 2 a.m. To Rick, this was outrageous. Why do this in a residential neighborhood with no warning? So people had no chance to prepare. Maybe go elsewhere for the night. Maybe give their pets tranquilizers so they don't freak out. Now people were hearing all the commotion, probably going onto their phones to figure out what was happening. And he thought he needed to jump in and explain.
16: Councilmember Rick Hull here in front of the former St. Luke's Hospital. As you can hear,
15: he's in the dark. Explosions are flashing behind him, like he's some sort of suburban war correspondent.
16: Flashbangs and simulated gunfire are going on. They're going to be going on for the next half an hour, we're told.
17: I was focused on the fact that I should tell people what's going on because their dogs are going to bark, their kids are going to ask questions, and they're going to wonder why are helicopters descending on Pasadena? Why are they hearing gunfire in the neighborhood?
15: He'd done videos like this in the past, in the wake of the Eaton fire last year, letting people know when it was safe to drink the water, or eat vegetables from their gardens, that kind of thing.
16: And this is going to go on for a while, and good luck to the people that have got to get up and go to work tomorrow morning.
15: It's funny, the weird thing about this is that it seems like you all were supposed to act like this was not a weird thing to happen.
16: That's exactly.
15: Did it make you feel sort of crazy to be told like, oh, no, this is normal, don't sweat it?
16: I wouldn't say crazy. It infuriated me.
15: Yeah.
16: You know, we owe to the people we serve to treat them with respect and to keep them informed about things that affect them. And this was such an egregious breach of that trust.
15: Rick couldn't help but notice that nobody in the military seemed to care how everyday citizens were experiencing all this. And as a 73-year-old council member, he felt a duty to take what he saw as a more old-fashioned approach. I reached, by the way, nearly 8 million people with his videos informing the public, succeeding more than he ever imagined. Today on our program, we have stories of people who see a future arrive that feels uglier and meaner than the past. And it's not like they can turn that around. It's way too big. But in every story today, there is somebody who takes a stand and tries to clean up the mess that's around them. Or call attention to that mess and say no. We have stories today of some very stubborn and idealistic people, from a small town in Maine to a school in Russia. From WBEZ Chicago, Cis American Life, from Ira Glass. Stay with us.

0: They knew that they should be tested for penicillin allergy. They never felt confident in the diagnosis, yet had said they were allergic at countless healthcare interactions over their lifetime. We will be back next week with a new episode of Freakonomics Radio. Until then, take care of yourself. And if you can, someone else too.
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14: Matt Haig's sister novel to The Midnight Library, The Midnight Train, gently reminds us of life lessons we already know but too often forget. To slow down, to be present, to forgive, to let go. I'm Jackie Harris, the cost of living reporter here at NHPR, and on this episode of Writers on a New England Stage, Matt Haig chats about the values your memories hold, even the hard ones, and learning to not focus too much on your regrets. As long as you are alive, that is a life well lived.
15: So when you can't see the cause, it's harder sometimes to see the solution because you don't know what caused it. When I've written about depression, it's been slightly different to how I experienced it.
14: Writers on a New England Stage is part of NHPR Books, a collaboration between New Hampshire Public Radio and the Music Hall in Portsmouth. This conversation was recorded live at the Music Hall on June 1st, 2026. Stay tuned, Matt Haig, right after these headlines from NPR.
16: Live from NPR News in Washington, I'm Windsor Johnston. Russia launched another deadly barrage of missiles at Kyiv before dawn today, killing at least 9 people and injuring more than 30. NPR's Greg Myrie reports the attack comes as President Trump appears to be backing away from an offer to strengthen Ukraine's air defenses.
17: Russian ballistic missiles struck 5 separate parts of Kyiv as explosions rang out through the night. The attack set off multiple fires and emergency teams rescued dozens of residents from burning and damaged apartment buildings. Russia has stepped up its airstrikes in recent months to exploit Ukrainian shortages of air defenses against ballistic missiles. Ukraine's president, Volodymyr Zelensky, met President Trump on Tuesday and said the U.S. was giving Ukraine a license to make its own Patriot air defense missiles. But Trump said Friday, quote, "We're talking about it, but it's a hard thing to give away that kind of technology." Greg Myrie, NPR News, Kyiv.
16: Children who enter the U.S. alone are losing access to federally funded immigration lawyers. For the first time in more than 20 years, the government has not renewed contracts with nonprofit groups that represent unaccompanied minors in court, putting thousands at risk of deportation. NPR's Kira Eisner reports on why those legal groups can no longer take their cases.
18: More than 26,000 kids could lose representation. The U.S. decided decades ago that those children deserved protection here in the U.S. by law, because children who cross the border alone are vulnerable to abuse and trafficking. The government has since paid a network of almost 100 legal organizations to provide kids with that legal help. But the Trump administration stopped making payments to those legal organizations, and the contract with those providers did expire yesterday and hasn't been renewed.
16: That's NPR's Kira Eisner reporting. The FBI. FBI says water facilities across the U.S. were victims of recent cyber attacks. NPR's Jenna McLaughlin spoke to cybersecurity experts who say they've seen hackers widely targeting industrial devices.
19: According to multiple cybersecurity experts interviewed by NPR, there's evidence that bad actors have been scanning the internet in recent weeks, looking for insecure industrial control systems. Those devices are used in critical infrastructure, from water to power. Michael Crean of cybersecurity firm SonicWall says his company has seen broad opportunistic attacks on this technology explode in recent months, highlighting the risk of connecting these devices to the internet. Another cybersecurity expert who requested anonymity to protect sources on sensitive security matters said the recent attacks were almost certainly linked to Iran. The timing suggests they were likely motivated by U.S. strikes. Jen McLaughlin, NPR News.
16: You're listening to NPR News from Washington. President Trump is criticizing the Justice Department's decision to drop the case involving damage to the Lincoln Memorial reflecting pool. In a post on Truth Social, Trump said he 100% disagrees with U.S. Attorney Jeanine Pirro's assessment, arguing the damage was the result of vandalism, not just construction problems. He pointed to graffiti and damage in the surrounding area as evidence to support his claim. Charges were dropped against former Olympian David Hearn on Friday. He was accused of vandalizing the pool. Google has removed a tool that let users create AI-generated satellite images. NPR's Jeff Brumfield reports many experts were concerned that it could be used to spread misinformation.
20: The tool on Google Earth was removed just a day after it was unveiled. That unveiling caused an outcry among journalists, open source investigators, and human rights activists who use Google Earth to verify events all over the world. Many were horrified by the new tool, which allowed users to generate AI versions of real satellite images with the click of a button. NPR was easily able to generate imagery depicting a U.S. attack on Iran and the flooding of the Capitol building. Neither event happened in real life. The company said it removed the new tool because people were sharing imagery that, quote, appears to violate our policies. It said it's working to develop stronger guardrails. Jeff Brumfield, NPR News.
16: I'm Windsor Johnston, NPR News in Washington.
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22: This is Writers on a New England Stage, a partnership between NHPR and the Music Hall in Portsmouth, New Hampshire. The series brings acclaimed authors to the Granite State to talk about their lives, their work, and the stories behind their books. I'm Jackie Harris, NHPR's cost of living reporter. In this episode, I am sitting down with Matt Haig to talk about his novel, The Midnight Train. The Midnight Train, the sister novel to Matt Haig's acclaimed The Midnight Library, is a striking story and a reminder that sometimes we can get in our own way. The bravest thing we can do might be to let go of what we cannot change, embrace the present moment, and allow ourselves to fully experience the joy that life has to offer. This conversation was recorded live at the Music Hall in Portsmouth on June 1st, 2026.
23: Good evening. Thank you, everybody, so much for being here. I'm Jackie. And welcome to New Hampshire, Matt Haig.
15: Yeah, it's lovely to be here.
23: You've never been here, right?
15: No.
23: Have you been to Hampshire, England? Old Hampshire?
15: I've been to the original Hampshire. Yes, I don't know. I haven't been to the original Hampshire that much either. I've never actually walked around the original Hampshire, and I've just walked around Portsmouth, so I think I know more about New Hampshire than Old Hampshire.
23: That's right.
15: In my 40 minutes.
23: That's right. Thrilled to have you here.
15: Yes. Very good coffee. I had a very good coffee in New Hampshire.
23: You heard it here first. So this book, The Midnight Train, it is your second foray into the midnight world, which is a place that exists between life and death. So what was the genesis of the midnight world? First, the library, and now we have the train. How did that all start?
15: Well, Midnight Library was in my head for a long, long time before I ever wrote the book, The Midnight Library. And it wasn't always called The Midnight Library. It was called lots of things. I can remember it being called for a while The Library of Lost Lives. And I can't really write a book until I get a title in my head. But when I started writing The Midnight Library properly, it was Midnight Library. And I was unsure about it. And then I went on Instagram and I asked people, should it be Midnight Library or should it be The Midnight Library? And 67% of social media said it should be The Midnight Library. So thank you, Instagram. That's basically it. But no, the idea, I think the idea actually came from possibly spending too much time plugged in and sort of in that age of comparison that we're in with the Midnight Library, because you see a lot of other people's lives if you spend a lot of time online or plugged in. And I always remember there's a sort of statistic I like. Well, it's not really a statistic, it's a number that a guy called Roger Dunbar, who was a professor at Oxford University, I think, he came up with the number, well, he didn't come up with it. He researched the amount of people that a human is meant to know or can realistically know in their lifetime. And it's 150. We're made to know about 150 people. And that 150 is sort of like the average size of the average community through history. You know, if you go back to medieval villages and Middle Ages and, you know, anywhere in the world, the original settlements were somewhere between 120 and 180 people. So that's what the human brain has evolved to kind of know, 150 people. And now, of course, we're in an age where you can go online and see 150 faces before you're even out of bed, and it won't be the cross-section of the village, it'll be sort of like exceptional people or, you know, powerful people or, you know, the most talented musicians in the world or the most beautiful people or the richest people or the most powerful people or the most terrible people, but it's extremes. So we're inevitably in this age of like comparing ourselves all the time to lots of other people and lots of different versions of our lives, and we all get caught up in that a little bit, I think. And so The Midnight Library was writing to myself to stop having that feeling of comparison or regret about different decisions I'd made in my life. And yeah, that's how that came out. And then The Midnight Train. The Midnight Train started independently of The Midnight Library. It was originally called The Memory Thief, and then it evolved into The Midnight Library slowly. The very first version of The Midnight Train. The Midnight Train, by the way, is different to The Midnight Library in that it's about a train.
23: Spoilers, unfortunately.
15: You know, you're getting a real insight into the creative process here. A library of parallel lives is sort of going that way. And so I had this idea of like a single life, rather than going one life crossing in one moment, but in various lives, a single life, but going forwards and backwards in one life. So it's sort of intersecting. The train track is intersecting. So this old man, Wilbur, at the end of his life, finds himself on a train station. A train pulls in and takes him back through his life. And he sees all the different regrets, happiness, sorrows, mistakes he's made, and it's about where he or us would want to step off on that track and what we would do to change the past.
23: The thing I'm curious about is that The Midnight Train started out as a different book, and it almost feels like a different life, like parallel lives, like with Nora, there's a different book out there. When did it become The Midnight Train, and what happens to those books that you start that never actually become the published book? Is it now in a desk somewhere and you're it could be something in the future, or it was just the spark of something?
15: I think you need to get to like 10,000 words. Well, I always, if it's not there at 10,000 words, if there's nothing there, then it's probably not going to happen. You have to sort of have, if not fallen in love with it, be curious enough to not be able to leave it at 10,000 words that you have to write the novel. And then it becomes a novel. But the first draft of A Midnight Train was called The Memory Thief. It was actually very, very different. It was about AI. It was about a person at the end of their life in the future using AI software to upload themselves almost and relive their life without them realizing it was AI. And then when they go on honeymoon in Venice, it starts to glitch and Venice starts to disappear and his wife starts to disappear and it all starts to go wrong. And it was very sort of dystopian science fiction sort of thing. And I liked the concept, but it was a bit cold. And I thought, how do you warm it up and make it more of a story? And so I always think of like children's books. And a lot of children's books have trains in them, like the Railway Children and the Polar Express. I thought we just need a train. And so we had a train.
23: Love that.
15: Oh, wow, yeah.
23: Oh.
15: By seeing.
23: We see a lot of train fans in the audience, I see. You talked earlier, I want to hold the thought about children's books because I have a question for you, actually, for later. But when you were talking about how many people you can really know in your life, I think that was in the Midnight Library. You wrote that out, I think.
15: Oh, did I?
23: Or maybe it was from an interview.
15: I always forget what I've written. Well, the thing is with books, I'll tell you what happens is you do so many drafts of the book, you forget what precisely is contained in the finished book. Unless you sit there reading the published book when it comes out, which is a bit strange. So I don't do that. So, and with A Midnight Train, I really get caught off guard because there were so many drafts and so many different versions. I have no idea what's in that book.
23: Was there...
15: I think there's a train.
23: Anytime you need a laugh, just say train and they're going to go crazy. Yeah. Was it particularly difficult to write that there were so many drafts, or is that your usual process?
15: This, I don't know really the answer to that. I think halfway through I realized it was having a conversation with the Midnight Library and it was talking about the very same themes of regret, and it had this sort of quantum dimension with the liminal space between life and death and all of that. So I thought at that point, I either steer it completely in a different direction or I just head towards the Midnight Library and embrace that connection. And I realized it's sort of, it's not, definitely not a sequel. I wouldn't even say it's a companion in the traditional sense. I see it more as a sibling in the sense that it's related, but it's having an argument, as siblings tend to do. It's having a little bit of an argument with its little sister, the Midnight Library, because it's saying something slightly different. It's slightly similar and slightly different at the same time. It's a bit of a tougher book in the sense that I feel like the Midnight Library is quite passive in the sense that it's about very much accepting the life you're in. And that's a very important thing to do because we can easily drown in comparisons and always imagine the grass is greener when it very much, well, might not be. But The Midnight Train's adding something into that where it's saying, like, imagine if when we get to the end, imagine if we could live our life with the perspective of our future self. Like, it's so easy to be nostalgic about the past and who we were years and years ago. But we're always in the past. We're always, you know, there's always a future that looks back on this moment. So imagine if we could live our life with that sense of perspective, that sense of nostalgia for the present, to remember that these are the good old days as we lived them. That was the sort of like feeling which I can't access that easily, but writing a book about it sort of helped me to get into that space of prioritization. So it's about all the things that we can get caught up in, like becoming a workaholic or, you know, letting relationships pass us by, or never quite resolving issues with our childhood, and never fully embracing life. And this book is very much about how we might be able to do that.
23: There's a play that I love called Our Town. I don't know if you've read it, but there's a scene at the towards the end where one of the characters has died, and she's able to, for one moment, go back in time and see a day in her life. And it is so lovely at first, but then so painful to see that beautiful old day and how normal it was to her back then. And I think about that moment in my own life all the time. I'll be like, you know, with my parents or having a lovely conversation, and I'll be like, these are the good old days. This is that moment. Yeah. And I thought a lot about that scene reading your book. Yeah. And I wonder what it's like to be writing a book about, many books about living your life with intention, being present. And you're a normal human being with chores to do. And you're writing this beautiful book.
15: I'm really bad at chores, though. I'm really useless at most things, so that helps. And I can't drive, so I can't do any of those type of jobs. I think that's the main message, really. Be bad at chores.
23: Noted.
15: Then you can focus on...
23: I'm already behind. But do you feel like you have to, like, relearn these lessons that you're writing down, or you'll have, like, this moment of, like, oh, man, I was just writing about how to not take this moment for granted, and I'm already zoning out of this moment.
15: Well, yeah, I mean, I think because obviously, like, my career took a bit of a step up with the Midnight Library in terms of, like, readership and everything. And so I got... And that happened right in the middle of a pandemic. So it was happening in a very unnatural way. There was no book tours, no events. There was a period of time where there were no bookshops open, and it was very strange for that era, sort of, like, was where my sort of, like, biggest success happened. So for all kinds of reasons, I wasn't sort of... I was feeling guilty that I wasn't... as happy as people expected me to be. You know what I mean? The expectation of, like, oh, you've got a success, you've made it. And then I had been, you know, very ambitious when I was younger. I always wanted to be, like, a best-selling author. I didn't think I'd get there, but I always had something to sort of, like, strive towards. And so I felt guilty, because I think, like, it's quite easy in life if you've got a sort of aim or goal, but you haven't made it, and you've got a lot of internal stuff going on, it's easy to say that internal stuff is because I haven't got this thing. But if you get the thing you think you're lacking, and then suddenly it's like, I feel kind of the same, but I no longer have the excuse of not you know what I mean? So I'm the problem, not it's the problem. Then you have to get therapy.
23: Indeed. I remember the first time I traveled abroad, and I went to Spain, and I was so disappointed that I was the same version of myself there. I was like, wait, I thought I was going to be a different kind of person here.
15: A flamenco dancer.
23: And here I am, still a reader.
15: You always have to take yourself with you, don't you? I mean, that's the thing. But I think that's what I'm trying to sort of... Like, I'm always trying with these books, with the Midnight books, to sort of try and get my priorities right. And sometimes the best way to really focus or be mindful is to write, and to sort of, like... you know, writing is a kind of concentrating, and you're sort of, like, trying to tell yourself something. So I think I have to be my own first reader with that, and I'm trying to sort of write in a way that gets through to me.
23: Well, and it's... That makes a lot of sense then, because... You know, Nora in the Midnight Library feels like she has no sense of success until she sees other lives in which she is successful but unhappy. Mm-hmm. And Wilbur is seemingly a very successful person who doesn't feel personally fulfilled. So it's interesting that you're kind of success is a theme, it seems, in your books, of how people navigate that.
15: Yeah, and what is success and how we measure success and other people's idea of success put on you versus what would make you happy, you know, and that sort of doesn't always connect. So, I think, I don't know why, but I find that sort of existential novel kind of my thing, that's because, you know, and I think one of the reasons Midnight Library took off was the timing of it. I think in 2020, 2021 was when the outside world matched my inside head. I'm always in 2020. I'm always having my own existential pandemic crisis. And then the whole world was for a brief moment in time, and it's like, the world's on my wavelength. This is, everything's in alignment.
23: Well, and they're still in alignment.
15: Yeah, exactly. I mean, the world's doing great. Absolutely no problems with anything. Especially in your country, it's doing wonderful. Our country's pretty much also doing equally wonderful.
23: Everything is fine. Nothing needs to be changed.
15: Yes. Yeah.
22: 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Next, Matt delves into how his personal struggles with depression brought new depth to his characters. Stay with us. There's more Writers on a New England Stage coming up from New Hampshire Public Radio.
0: This summer, we try to be and stay cool. Leading our in crowd is the late pianist Ramsey Lewis. We'll also hear cool words and music from Tom Waits, Dr. John, Aretha Franklin, Albert Murray, and Oscar Brown Jr. Plus a visit to North Carolina's historically black Sea Breeze Beach on American Roots from PRX.
1: 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Starting out partly cloudy this evening, then turning mostly cloudy. Some areas of fog after midnight. Tonight's lows lower 60s. Tomorrow, mostly cloudy northern New Hampshire with some fog in the morning, while partly sunny in the south. Highs tomorrow around 80 in northern New Hampshire, mid-80s in the south.
22: Welcome back to Writers on a New England Stage. I'm Jackie Harris. Let's get back into my discussion with author Matt Haig about his novel, The Midnight Train.
23: Your books feel very self-reflective to me, in the sense of, like, the reader themselves are self-reflecting through it, because there are these experiences that we all wish we could have of being able to look back on previous lives or relive a moment. And you've written about your own struggles with mental health. Your book, Reasons to Stay Alive, is nonfiction. And we have our first audience question. And it's, how does your experience of depression shape how you present characters with it?
15: Yeah, it's interesting. Because, like, The Midnight Library obviously has a theme of depression and suicide. And I have had my own experience of a depression and a suicide attempt and mental illness for a few years. And so, but the character of Nora, the kind of depression she has in the book was very different to how I experienced depression. Nora's is much more situational. It's much more to do with things going on in her life and specific regrets. And that's just simply because it was easier to create a story out of real external points. My frustration with my own experience of depression was there was no clear identifiable cause. So when you can't see the cause, it's harder sometimes to see the solution, because you don't know what caused it, so you don't know how to solve it. So when I've written about depression in fiction, it's been slightly different to how I experienced it. And also, I like to have that slight distance to be able to see the person as someone who's not me, not a character. For instance, Nora originally was male. Well, the first draft of The Midnight Library the main character was called Adam, and it was terrible because it just didn't feel like a character, because I was sort of writing me, you know, like if you know how it's sometimes hard to really know what you look like, mm-hmm. because you've seen your face too often, so, and you can never be outside of yourself looking at yourself, so you don't really know, so you sort of say, do I look okay, and you never really know if you look okay or not. And so it was like that with this character. It was sort of too close to me to be able to see it as a character. And so often by switching something or putting a distance, like in this case, literally switching the gender, changing the age a little and the location, I was able to have a distance and see them as a character. And so with the depression, it was weirdly easier to write about it by making it different to the depression I knew.
23: Hmm. Some people have criticized your books for seeming like self-help books, guised as fiction. Mm-hmm. I'm curious what your reaction to that is.
15: I tend to sort of read more of my one-star reviews than my better reviews. I think I have 40,000 one-star reviews on Goodreads, so I could theoretically spend the rest of my life just reading one-star reviews of myself. But no, it's quite comforting to have the negative voices coming from outside your head. It's a way of externalizing.
23: I think we just like found the new tagline for your merch or something. It's amazing.
15: Yeah. Wow. No, there's nothing more empowering than reading a one-star review of your own book and pressing like. I agree.
23: Wow. And this is another audience question, is if you could open any book in the Midnight Library, or maybe for the Midnight Train, if you could stop mm-hmm. any particular place, are there moments when you were writing, when you were thinking about particular books of your life you'd like to live out, or scenes you'd like to stop by?
15: Well, I think certainly with the Midnight Library, the point is that, you know, the life we're in is infinite and universal. And, you know, it's the only thing we get to focus on. And certainly the Midnight Train, what that's more about is within the life we have, what are we missing and what shouldn't we be missing? It's not so much about wishing anything to be changed. It's about what are we not noticing that's special and magical about the life we're in, that we already have. Yeah, and that's actually sometimes a bigger challenge, you know, because it's easy to sort of like wishfully dream if I'd have taken this turn in life, or if I'd have carried on doing the piano lessons or whatever it is. But I think it's more of a challenge, but much more rewarding to think about how we appreciate the life we're in and how we find the magic without always wishing for some magical ticket to somewhere else. How do we understand that we may have already got the magical ticket, and how do we see that?
23: Which also reminds me of, you reference in the book, A Christmas Carol, mm-hmm. and so much of Wilbur in The Midnight Train does have these overlaps with Ebenezer Scrooge. I'm curious, kind of where the inspiration of A Christmas Carol mm-hmm. was with your writing, and where you were like, and now I diverge. This is my version of how you look back at your life and appreciate it.
15: Well, one clear difference, I mean, I was very much influenced by A Christmas Carol, but one clear difference is that he is not a Scrooge. He is very much he has a sort of quite extreme life in the sense that he becomes this externally successful business person with a chain of bookshops. But the mistakes he's made, the regrets he's made, they're not the mistakes or regrets of a villain. He's not a villain, he's not a bad person. He's just someone who, like a lot of us can, gets a bit lost in the midst of life and makes a few wrong decisions and takes his eye away off a ball, and he doesn't really prioritize the right things, and he loses who he was as a young person. But then within that, I wanted to sort of change the character and it be less of a morality tale in the sense that this is a bad person, more that this is just a flawed person and who's made some very sort of human decisions along the way.
23: You said something in an interview I listened to with the New York Times that I thought was so interesting, where you said something about writing children's books for adults. And there was a type of book that you were reading when you were going through a very difficult time that were children's books.
15: Yes.
23: And that you even think about the Midnight books as a certain grown-up children's book.
15: Yes.
23: I'm so interested to hear more about what the reader perspective you're kind of getting at with that.
15: Right, okay. I love children's books. I think children are the best readers. I've written some children's books as well. And genuinely, when I'm stuck with an adult book, I try and see it as a children's book, because I think we were the purest readers we ever were when we were children. Children have sort of zero pretentiousness with a story. They like it or they don't like it. They don't read something because it's going to look good on the shelves. They read it because they want to read a good story. And so they're the purest, most honest readers. They also have better access to their imaginations. So in a children's book, you can put a unicorn in there, and they may know that unicorns don't exist, but they are so willing to go with the unicorn. Whereas if you're writing an adult book and you put a unicorn in there, you have to sort of write a whole essay on quantum physics about how it's possible for that.
23: Which unicorn. You do a little bit as well.
15: I do that, exactly. But I try and limit the quantum physics in the edit. But yeah, I do. And also, I think when I was depressed and recovering from a breakdown when I was 24 years old and a young adult, I was back in my childhood bedroom, and I was in a state of panic disorder and depression where I couldn't watch TV, I couldn't read colorful magazines, I couldn't listen to music. The only thing I could do was read, and you know, the quiet space of a book, and the sort of books I was drawn to were the ones on my shelf, which were children's books. And so I was literally 24 years old reading like Swallows and Amazons or Winnie the Pooh at 24, recovering. And, you know, I've said it before, but I think Winnie the Pooh and The House at Pooh Corner are the best self-help books ever written, the best mental health books. And A.A. Milne himself was someone who'd known a lot of trauma through the First World War. He had shell shock. He'd now be diagnosed with PTSD, I'm sure, and he had a lot of this trauma going on. And he managed to create the most comforting world, fictional world, I would argue there has ever been, with the Hundred Acre Wood and those characters. And now it's so tempting to see each character he created as a different mental state, as a different mental health archetype. It's a bit crude to do this, but I still like to do it. So I see, you know, Eeyore obviously is depression, Piglet anxiety, social anxiety. You've got neurodiversity in there represented by Tigger with ADHD, definitely. You've got dyslexia with Owl. You've got, I've seen whole theses on autism and Kanga and Roo are represented. And you've got Winnie the Pooh, who's an addict.
23: I did not see that coming, man.
15: I mean, he gets into a lot of trouble with that honey addiction. He gets stuck in a lot of holes in the pursuit of his honey. And you have Christopher Robin, who's hallucinating the whole thing, so. It's all mental health.
23: It's interesting hearing you say this, because I remember, I unfortunately don't remember where this quote is from, from something I took in years ago, that a lot of children's books get at the real anxiety of being a kid, of just like when you're a kid, you know, there's so much fun, but it is so scary. There's so many things around you that you don't understand that you're navigating for the first time. And it makes sense that you think about these as children's books, because I feel like in your books, you are also touching on these very real anxieties that adults have that we don't always talk about, but are just so core to the human experience of, are we living the life we want? Is that regret I had, if I could do that over, what would it be like? It feels like you are achieving that goal of thinking the children's books for adults.
15: Yeah, and I think stories are that rare thing that we have in an incredibly divided, divisive, sometimes hostile world, where we can sort of unite in a kind of way. You know, I just mentioned like Winnie the Pooh. Like, everyone can access that world, wherever, you know, whatever political viewpoint you are, whatever, you know, algorithm you're trapped within, you know, there's this universal space that fiction can provide. And, you know, stories are about difference. You cannot have a story of just the same character over and over. Yet we're increasingly in a world where, certainly on social media, where we're encouraged just to know ourselves, different versions of ourselves and our own views. And stories aren't like that. You, when you're writing a story, when you're reading a story, you have to empathize with, not necessarily sympathize with, but you're having to empathize with lots of different types of people. And I think that is good for us. And I think it's, I genuinely think reading and books can save an individual life, but I think they can save us collectively as well. And so I'm a big advocate of that. Books kind of saved me as a teenager. I was getting into lots of trouble. I was a very dysfunctional teenager. I got arrested for shoplifting. I got into drinking drugs quite early. I could have gone very badly wrong. And actually, the character of Dougie in The Midnight Train is kind of like that side of me that could have gone very wrong. But I was genuinely saved, not by a bookshop because we didn't have one, but saved by the books on my shelves and saved by the library in my town. And as a teenager, I loved a lot of American books, actually, like S.E. Hinton novels. S.E. Hinton was not that well known in the UK, but I loved The Outsiders. And what I loved about The Outsiders was the fact that it was about teenagers from the wrong side of the tracks who were getting into trouble, who were a bit written off by society, but at the same time, they loved Robert Frost poems. They appreciated the beauty of sunsets and love and art. And so I thought, okay, books, stories, art, it's for everybody. And so that made me realize, you know, I could be included in that everybody.
23: And also The Outsiders took kids' internal lives and took them very seriously. Yes. I remember feeling that reading The Outsiders and being like, it was nothing like my life.
15: She was 19, wasn't she? Yeah. She was 19 when she wrote that. But incredible insight. And I just fell in love, you know. I had no direct connection to 1960s Oklahoma, but I was just, you know, in my small town in the middle of England. But I was totally lost in that world. That was my world.
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3: Welcome back, and thanks for tuning in to Writers on a New England Stage. I'm Jackie Harris, and today I am talking with 2020 Goodreads Choice Award for Fiction winner Matt Haig. This conversation was recorded live at the Music Hall in Portsmouth, New Hampshire, June of 2026.
23: You talked a little earlier about when you were reading these books, you know, when you were going through a very difficult time, and that informed your book, Reasons to Stay Alive. And we have another audience question. What addendum might you add to Reasons to Stay Alive to meet the times we're in? And that was 10 years ago, wasn't it?
15: Yeah, Reasons to Stay Alive, it's like I'm a detective trying to work out my own mind, and I had so many of the pieces missing because I'd never had therapy. I never had a psychiatric evaluation. I wrote that in a very raw state about my breakdown. And I can remember when I was suicidal, there wasn't really anything, any book or anything. There were lots of great books about depression, but anything that I could access that spoke very plainly and accessibly to me. So when I wrote that book, I was just thinking about someone in that state of mind. How would you reach in a very short, concise, clear way, try and breakthrough and make them realize that, you know, the future won't always be that moment, and there will be a different version of that person at some future state who's thankful they stayed alive. And yeah, so I would change a lot of things probably if I wrote it now, but I'm sort of still glad that it was written when it was written, and in its sort of imperfect, messy way.
23: Yeah, it spoke to the person who you were.
15: Yeah.
23: And a phase of your life, a scene on the train, might say, for the midnight train.
15: Yeah, no, absolutely. And writing it as well. Writing it was very therapeutic to me. I mean, writing is a kind of therapy. I mean, therapy is words and externalizing things. And so writing down your most traumatic experiences, you know, it's a therapeutic practice. It helps to externalize something. I mean, I can really remember not that long ago, you know, you go back 2 decades and the mental health conversation didn't really exist, I don't think, in this country or my country. And like when I was ill and I thought of people with mental illness, I tended to think of like famous suicides. You think of Kurt Cobain, Hemingway, Sylvia Plath, because people weren't talking about it in the way they talk about it now. Now, when you think of people with depression or anxiety or bipolar or addiction issues, you tend to think of people surviving it and living with it. So the narrative shifted. Yes, we are in a world now with a lot of other problems and a lot of political problems and a lot of priorities that seem to be upside down. And, you know, there's future threats on the horizon like AI and everything. And I just think the main challenge we face is sort of staying human and prioritizing the human and not turning ourselves or letting other people turn us into kind of units and data and consumerist product, because at that point we start to consume ourselves.
23: Yeah, getting back to that kind of idea of success, of what does success actually mean? And an audience member wrote in something kind of like this quality of humanity, that if everybody woke up tomorrow, kind of if they'd seen the midnight train, if they picked up every book in the midnight library, what is that quality that you think about when you're saying trying to be more human that you refer to?
15: I think it's ultimately about compassion for other people, compassion for ourselves, and understanding that fundamentally There's something collective about us. We're not just individuals with no connection to each other. There's a kind of collective experience, and I think stories can help that, empathy. I think we're encouraged to be individualistic and encouraged, you know, for economic reasons, to sort of be very competitive with each other. But I think, yeah, being human's about community, about caring for people, about understanding that to be a human is to be fundamentally contradictory. We're all hypocritical to some extent. We're all problematic to some extent, but we're also fundamentally lovable, and you know, we've got goodness in us. I worry that sometimes we speak to the bad in each other rather than speak to the good in each other. And yeah, so I think we should, you know, try and speak a little kindly to ourselves and to other people sometimes.
23: And yes, kindness. Let's clap for kindness. That reminds me actually of, you know, Wilbur on his journey, kind of coming to terms with the goodness of the people in him. You know, like, I'm thinking about Dougie and his mother, and there's so much pain that we can hold on to, sometimes rightfully so, but at some point, recalling that last quality as the most important of the love that we've had between each other and the things that people do for us as well.
15: Yeah, I think, yeah, I've written obviously in both these books about regret and guilt and the ability of the past to consume the present. And, you know, regret on its own is not necessarily a bad thing. It's a good thing. It can direct your life in a certain way. I think what's dangerous is when it becomes everything. It takes over the present. So you're not just mourning the past, you're sort of living in a mournful present. And it's something that's quite self-defeating and self-indulgent about that. It's about how we can get to a point where we accept mistakes we made, but we don't, we still have the ability to change the narrative of ourselves.
23: We were talking about metrics of success. To go against literally everything we were just saying, a metric of success for you is that the Midnight Library has been picked up for a film, right? And yay! And I wonder what that's like as an author to be like, and now that's a different product. It's mine, but it's also not.
15: I'm above such earthly things. I'm not really. No, it's very exciting. But I've been trained to be very cynical about film things. Because like 20 years ago, I wrote a book that no one read. And bizarrely, it was optioned for film by Brad Pitt.
23: Whoa, twist!
15: Well, I mean, he's got a bit of Labrador in him, I think. But yeah, and it didn't become a film. But in my head, and I was still like, we were still in debt, we had no money, but like, because it was optioned by Brad Pitt, I thought, in 2 weeks' time, I'm gonna be in Malibu, I'm gonna be retiring and on the beach. And you know, so we had 10 years of that nearly happening, then I had other things nearly happening. So I became a professional pessimist and cynic about all things film related. And I did a bit of screenwriting time as well, and that made me really not happy with that sort of world. Mm-hmm. I mean, I've since, you know, one of my children's books was turned into a film, A Boy Called Christmas, but that came out during the pandemic and it was a little bit, it never had the sort of cinema release. But this one, I think by the time they announced like who's in it, you know, and the script is done and who's directing it and that they're going to start filming it in January and pre-production's happening in a month, I'm daring myself to believe it's 5% likely to happen.
23: Yeah.
15: That's, you know, that's not mental illness, that's just being British.
23: That's also a theme in your books, being British.
15: It's a blurred area, mental illness, Britishness.
23: I'm sure Americans could say the same things about ourselves. Because we are slowly running out of time, I want to get to one of the questions I personally saved that I wanted to touch on.
15: Okay.
23: We heard some wonderful music from Dreadnought earlier.
15: Did.
23: And
15: I love that. I'm never going to do an event which has, you know, its own theme music, because I want them to come with me everywhere. They can come to Barnes & Noble and just, like, you know.
23: Mm-hmm. That'll be in your rider.
15: Yeah.
23: I'm curious if you have, how music plays into your writing. If it's, you know, because things like Bridge Over Troubled Water is huge for Midnight Train. And I'm curious if songs like that have always stuck with you, if you've always been meditating on that.
15: Yeah.
23: Or if there's a playlist that you listen to, if it just kind of comes to you, how does that work?
15: Well, I absolutely love music, but I feel, you know, I believe in, like, no genres between things, not just within books, but I feel like inspiration can come from everywhere. So people, when they ask what you're inspired by, they expect you to say other books, and I am inspired by other books, but I also think there's a sort of musicality to writing, and it helps me when I'm writing a book to think of a song or think of a band, either chapter by chapter or the whole thing. Like, I wrote a book called The Humans where I was thinking of Talking Heads. Talking Heads, The Humans actually ends with a verse.

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1: Like that. I'm the most American British person.
2: All your references are going over very well for us. Yeah. We're like, we get this.
1: Essie Hinton and the Eagles. Yeah, so that was because the Boys of Summer is so nostalgic and bittersweet, and I always like that song. And the Midnight Train, it's got I suppose it's a little bit more British because a lot of it's set in Sheffield, and Sheffield, for those who don't know, is a quite industrial city in the north of England, and it gets overlooked because of Manchester and Liverpool, which are bigger cities and have obviously had a very big cultural impact. But Sheffield, a lot of bands are from Sheffield, Def Leppard, Human League, Arctic Monkeys, they're all from Sheffield. And so there's a lot of Sheffield music, but there's also, because it's about changes and changing eras, there's David Bowie as well, because I think as musicians go, he represented the era he was in. So a lot of people don't like the 1980s David Bowie, but that's because he perfectly represented the 1980s, and in the 70s he perfectly represented the 1980s, and he wrote a song called Changes, which is about those sort of changes. So there's a lot of David Bowie as well. But music to me beyond that represents wellness and recovery, because I went for, as I hinted at earlier, I went through 3 years of sort of panic and I couldn't listen to music. And I was very, it sounds pathetic, but I was very triggered by music and noise and stimulation. So I love music because for me it symbolizes recovery and it symbolizes being well and it symbolizes life. So music is life.
2: Wow, that's beautiful. So a final question for you. This is the second book in the Midnight blank, the Midnight mm-hmm. World. Do you have any plans to return again to the Midnight World, to another vision of what happens when a life ends?
1: Well, 3 is a good number, isn't it?
2: Although
1: we're discouraged now as writers to follow the rule of 3 because AI follows the rule of 3. But I think so. I might have to do 4. I might have to do 4 just to prove I'm not AI. And it was very funny because it's called the Midnight Train and because it features an old train, my publishers for the UK launch hired an old train from the 1920s, which left Victoria Station in London and just went on a circuit through the English countryside and went back to London from London for 5 hours and around. And it was the most glamorous book launch I've ever been part of. And I was just thinking, I need to get even more aspirational. So the Midnight Luxury Hotel, the Midnight Palace, the Midnight Spaceship, I don't know where I'm going.
2: I really look forward to the Midnight Yacht.
1: The Midnight Yacht, yeah. Oh.
2: So thank you very much for being here. Matt Haig, thank you so much.
1: Thank you, Jackie. You've been great.
2: 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I'm your host, Jackie Harris, NHPR's Cost of Living reporter. The Music Hall Acting President and CEO is Joe Gleason. New Hampshire Public Radio President and CEO is Jim Schachter. NHPR Program Director is Emily Quirk. The producer for this event was Sarah Plourd. NHPR's Olivia Camoli is our broadcast producer. The Music Hall Literary Producer is Brittany Wasson. The Music Hall Stage Manager, Aidan Kellerman. The Music Hall Live Sound and Recording Engineer is Ian Martin. The Music Hall Lighting and House Technician is Drew Fabrizio. 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

0: Our first story involves a classic childhood dilemma: choosing the perfect Halloween costume. Horace H.B. 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Here's Horace live at the Moth.
1: Thank you. I was 12 years old, and I got invited to a party. This was a big deal because it was in October, and it was this young lady, Tracy. Now, Tracy is a big deal because I was going to church in my neighborhood, and she was the niece of the organist, Sister Matthews. So she would bring Tracy with her maybe twice a week. And this is a big deal for me because she was about 3 years older than me. She's really pretty, fine to me at 12. But I could impress her because by her only coming twice a week, only seeing me two times out the month, I could wear that one suit I had every other Sunday at church, and she figured I had a bunch of them. So Tracy is having this birthday party right around in the middle of October, so she's gonna make it a costume party. So all of my cousins go to church too, and they're like, hey, we're all gonna go, because I grew up on the east side. She's way on the west side, which is a big deal to me back then. My parents didn't do a lot of traveling on the west side. So, hey, it seemed like out of town to me. We got on 94 and it said Chicago West. I thought Chicago was over that side of the river. Like, when are we ever gonna go to Chicago? It's right over there. Always in Detroit. So she's having this party, right? So I find out it's a costume party. I'm talking to my cousins. I'm the youngest of them. I'm like, hey, y'all going? Y'all gonna get a costume? They're like, yeah, we're gonna dress up. I'm like, y'all going for real? So I'm excited. I'm building this up in my head. And I'm like, I'm not just gonna buy a costume, because every year before this, I was only Dracula. I would be Dracula, get the little widow's peak, which I already had. My mama would emphasize it. I get some of those fake teeth and a black towel as a cape. And a dress shirt. It was pretty raggedy, but it was sweet when I was 9, 10, 11. But 12, I had my own eye set on one thing. I was gonna be a ninja. So I told my mom, I was like, look, let's check out ninja costumes. She's like, boy, we ain't got no money for no ninja costume. It's like, what you mean? Come on, mama, it's a big deal. It's a party. I ain't got no money for no ninja costume. My mama had one of them things where she made you think it was different kinds of money. She was like, you got some ninja costume money? I'm like, what is ninja costume money? It's funny to me. Okay. So I'm like, I could do my daddy. He had his own business. He started his own business from the time I was born. He had his own business. I was like, well, fine. You won't buy me one? I'll make one. I was like, I'll make my own ninja costume. Now, I couldn't order it online because it wasn't none of that back in the day. I was 12. So I was like, I'll do the next best thing. I talked to my grandma, who we all call Nanny, who was like 30 years older than everybody we knew. No matter what your age was, she was 30 years older. So I was like, Nanny, what can I do? She's like, baby, you can get this dye and dye whatever you got. So I had these white pajama set, plain pajama set. It was like Scooby-Doo or something. So white pajamas with brown, blue Scooby-Doo right here. Only thing black on it was the wrist, right here, the waist, and the ankles. So I'm like, I'll dye it black. It'll be black. So I dye it, right? And I'm like, I ain't got no black hood, but I can make my own hood. So I got some black material. I didn't know I needed black thread. I got white thread and sewed the hood. Got some black footies. So I dyed it, but the Scooby-Doo was still, you could see it. And really, if we had better lighting in our house, I would have noticed it was a dark gray. It wasn't really black. So I got my daddy's work markers, those Mark-a-Lock, no permanent markers. So I'm like, I'll just color this all out. I used about three of those permanent markers, right? So then I make the hood. It's looking like Ultraman, if we got any old school people in here. Big point here. Totally different material. This don't match this. This all nappy. This all smooth. And we only had one family car. My brother was going out that night. And he was like, okay, I'll drop you off at the party. I was like, good. This is what you do. You got a date. Stay out as late as you can. That way I can blame it on you that I'm coming home late. It was like, perfect. So I was like, stay as late as you can. So he takes me over there. I call my cousins before I leave. Like, y'all gonna be there? Yeah, we gonna be there. So I get dropped off, right? I got my costume on. I walk in the house. Aunties and mothers and all upstairs, because the grown people upstairs. Like, hey, they're like, hey, baby, how are you? And I was like, hey, is anybody else here? I go downstairs, I look and see it's just Tracy and like three other people. I'm like, where are my cousins? So I call them on the phone, like, where you at? They're like, our mama said we can't come. I'm like, what you mean y'all can't come? All I know is Tracy here. And then people start coming in, right? But nobody else is dressed up. This October, I'm 12. We got guys coming in. Run DMC is hot. They got Levi's, Crease, Adidas leather jackets, bombers, silk shirts, all they best going to school first day clothes, right? And I'm in this ninja outfit. So I'm in the basement. I'm like, well, I can't get home. You know what I'm saying? It's only one car my brother got. It ain't no cell phones back when I was 12, so I'm just stuck there. I was like, well, at least I got this hood on. I'm like, I'll really be a ninja tonight. I'll be low-key. I'll stay away from the food because everybody's coming over here. I'm kind of getting in the corner by the washing machine or something. So then, as all the neighborhood people are coming to the West Side, they're like talking. They're like, well, Tracy, who was that guy? Who's that over there? Is it a guy? Can't see nothing. No part of skin is showing, just a little ankle right here. Like, who is that? And I was like, oh, they're talking about me. This is under the hood. Oh, they're talking about me. She's like, I don't know. And Tracy was always real aggressive. She's like, I don't know. Let me see. She walks over, just snatches the hood off. Oh, that's just Horace. My auntie made me invite him. Oh, but you don't get the bad part. And then she was like, and what's that smell? It was the marker. Ooh, it stinks so bad. I spent the rest of the party upstairs in the kitchen with all the grown people. And 3 weeks later, I still had black mark on my chest. Thank you.
0: That was Horace H.B. Sanders. Born and raised in Detroit, he's a stand-up comic, a husband, and a father. Sometimes the clothes we wear are less about style and more about what they mean to us. Deepa Ambekar told this story in 2014 in New York City, where WNYC is a media partner of The Moth. Here's Deepa.
2: So I'm walking back to the visitor center of a federal prison. My hands are sweaty, my stomach's churning, and my heart's beating really fast. I wasn't nervous because it was the first time I was there. In fact, I've been to prisons before. I'm a public defender, so it's not uncommon for me to go to jail and visit my clients. But it was the first time I was going as a visitor, a friend, and a loved one. 7 months prior to that day, my friend Michael, who I was going to visit, was arrested for immigration violations. On a tip from a scorned ex-lover who had sent a letter to Homeland Security, he was picked up because 20 years earlier, he was deported, re-entered the country to be back with his two children, his girlfriend, his several siblings and parents. He was now awaiting sentence for reentry charges, which held a maximum sentence of 20 years of incarceration before he would be deported back to Guyana. I knew that once he was transferred to a sentencing facility, it would be sent anywhere within the US, so it was the last time I'd be able to see him. I had waited 7 months to finally get on his visitors list, and I was going to have my last hour to say goodbye to him. I got to the front area. The officer turned her attention to me, and she, like, shoved some papers at me. She asked for my ID. She takes 2 seconds. She looks at me. She's like, ma'am, you can't wear that outerwear in there. And I was like, what? I mean, I was dressed in a cardigan with a long maxi summer dress. And I was like, but ma'am, this isn't outerwear, it's innerwear. In fact, I'm wearing it inside here in case it's a little over air conditioned. I just want to make sure that I'll stay warm. She's like, ma'am, I don't care if that's outerwear, innerwear, or underwear. You can't wear that in there. I was like, fine. So I took it off and I threw it in my locker. And I stood against the locker hoping to blend in. And then another woman, who is another visitor, a little bit older, comes up to me and was like, ma'am, you know you can't wear that in there. And I was like, well, what do you mean? I mean, they just took my cardigan. And she's like, they're not going to let you in there. You have bare shoulders. And I was like, I don't know what to do. I looked up at the clock and it was 2:30 and they stopped processing visitors by 3. And I couldn't possibly make the hour and 45 minute round trip that I had made there to go home, change. And there certainly wasn't any bodegas around there. And I was like, what was I gonna do? The fact that I had bare shoulders was gonna stand between me and saying goodbye to my friend. And I started crying. So the woman took my hand and she's like, it's your first time, isn't it? Don't worry, it gets easier. And she turns to her grandson, who is about 10 years old next to her, and says, Johnny, go to the car and get this lady a shirt. And a few seconds later, Johnny comes back and gets me a long sleeve shirt. And the lady explained to me, I just keep a wardrobe in my car. I never know when the officers are gonna let me in. So I always have extra clothing to let me in. Just then, my number gets called to go in. And I turn to the woman and I say, well, how am I supposed to get this shirt back to you? And she's like, don't worry, sweetie, just pay it forward. So I was like, all right. I put it on and I go back to see Michael. It was a short hour. We tried to talk about neutral subjects, talked about like we're going out to dinner. It was nothing major. And at the end of our visit, I tried to choke back the tears so he wouldn't see me cry. And I just said, you know, see you later. So I couldn't grasp the finality of the situation. And I leave the visiting area and I'm in the glass enclosed area to be processed out with hand stamps and everything. And there's a small girl next to me, maybe about 4 years old. And she's crying. And she's crying not tears of, you know, a temper tantrum or someone stole her toy, but tears of sorrow. And she goes to her mom, who's standing next to her, was like, Mommy, I miss Daddy. I want to hang out with him some more. And the mom squats down and says to her and whispers in her ear, just yell really loudly that you love him. He'll hear you. And so she presses her sticky little hands and her wet face against the window, and she screams, Daddy, I love you. And I look down at this girl, and I'm disgusted. I'm a public defender, and there's a lot of people that are bothered with what I do or disgusted by my clients because they're charged of really heinous things. But I have always been proud of what I did. I try to keep people out of jail. But it wasn't until that moment when I saw that girl that I was disgusted with what I did, that I had any part of this system, that I had any part in this girl's sorrow. I left the prison, I took off my shirt, and I came home. A couple weeks later, I took my shirt into work, primarily because I didn't know what to do with the shirt, and it was just kind of sitting on my coffee table for a number of weeks. So I brought it into my office and I put it into my bottom drawer. A few weeks after that, I get an email from a colleague that she had sent to a couple of the attorneys explaining that one of her clients, a 17-year-old girl, had just been released from jail and was going to a shelter and needed clothing. So I open up the bottom drawer in my office and I look down at that shirt. And that shirt was the only piece of goodness, kindness, and humanity that I felt that day that I went to go visit Michael. So I took that shirt, I gave it to my colleague, which she gave to her client to pay it forward. Thank you.
3: That was Deepa Ambikar. She lives in Brooklyn with her family. She still works in criminal justice and enjoys hustle dancing in her free time. After serving his sentence, Michael was deported to Guyana. Deepa says that these days, he's doing well and lives happily in Europe. Coming up next, a young girl pines over a pair of red pleather pants and a newlywed is almost undone by laundry day. 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
6: 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I'm Jeremy Hobson, host of The Middle on NHPR. 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
7: 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Starting out partly cloudy this evening, then turning mostly cloudy, some areas of fog after midnight. Overnight lows will be in the lower 60s. 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
3: 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I'm Chloe Salmon. In this episode, we're bringing you stories of the clothes we wear. Our next story comes to us from Zakiya Minifee. She told this at a slam in Detroit, where we partner with public radio station WDET. Here's Zakiya.
8: At 4 years old, I was absolutely appalled by the uncomfortable sandals I had to wear with my flower girl outfit in my uncle's wedding. And at six, I, regardless of the weather, was moved to tears because of my anger at having to wear the itchy tights with my birthday girl dress because it did not go with the aesthetic of my outfit. And this may sound all kind of crazy and a little bit of an oddity around fashion, but I 110% blame my mother. It is not my fault. She is the type that when we are in a store, when we are at an event, when we are watching an award show, loves to say, "Ooh, that dress lays perfectly," or "that material looks cheap," or "the way those jeans are cut makes them look mass-produced." That's the kind of mom that I have when it comes to fashion. So there was a day when we were in a mall shopping for my sister's some event or another, and she's in the dressing room trying on her outfit. Thankfully, we were by the kids section, so I got to go on a little adventure. As I'm looking through the racks, I find the sickest pair of pants I have ever seen in my entire life. They are pleather. Ox blood red bell bottoms, and they are in my size, so they're coming with me. I grab them right off the rack and I run them to the dressing room to show my mom. I'm like, look at these sick pants. And she's like, yeah, you know, they're great, but they're pleather. And they're cute. Like, that's all that matters to me. She's like, well, pleather doesn't breathe. When it's hot, it's really hot, and when it's cold, it's freezing. And I was like, well, I had to wear those uncomfortable sandals and those itchy tights, right? Sometimes beauty is pain. You just gotta do it. And to wrap it all up in a bow, these pants were on sale. They were well within my 9-year-old budget, coming in at a smooth $8. Wrap them up in a bow, they were meant for me. And then when I was a little girl, and still to this day, I have zero patience when it comes to new clothes in my closet. I am wearing them at the next available event, which at 9 years old happened to be my next day of school. You couldn't tell me anything in those red pleather ox blood bell bottoms and a nice, like, cool off-white sweater. I was killing the game. And I still don't know if everybody else thought they were as cute as I thought they were, but it doesn't really matter. I had the best day of school, and it wasn't until B&A, or before and after care, when things started to go a little wrong. Because I am an athlete. I'm a hooper. I always love to play. And the boys were playing basketball in the gym. It was one of the rare days to be inside. And they asked me if I wanted to play. And I was like, yes, absolutely. Sign me up. After about 30 minutes of ripping and running up and down the gym, I realized that I was hot. Like, very hot. Like, sweat dripping down the bottom of my pants and onto the floor and in my legs type of hot. And I just could not wrap my head around this type of heat. So I decided to, like, waddle, run my way into the bathroom, which thankfully was single use. And I made the executive decision that I was like, they just gotta come off. Like, I'm taking them all the way off. I'm gonna do like a pat down dry, right? I'm gonna let them air dry. We're just gonna have a moment to like collect ourselves and come back peacefully. So my mother had told me that pleather doesn't breathe. When it's hot, it's hot. When it's cold, it's cold. Well, what she did not mention is that when pleather is wet and hot, it can shrink. So these dope oxblood red pleather bell bottoms that had been fitting me like a glove all day would not make it up past my thighs when I was ready to leave the bathroom. And in all of these lessons that I had learned about fashion and style from my mother, none of them had prepared me for what you do when you are half undressed in a public bathroom and need to leave. So as the adults who are monitoring BNA, as they should, come by and knock on the door. Z, you okay? Yeah, I'm fine. Everything's good. 10 minutes later, Z, are you sure you're okay? And I don't know if it was by fate or magic or my tears that made the pants expand just enough for me to get into them. And might I add, they did never really dried. They were still quite damp. It was a terrible experience putting them back on. But my mom showed up at the end of the day, and I ran my way out to the car, and there were the most beautiful, smooth, butter, comfortable cotton sweatpants waiting for me in the back seat of that car. And let me tell you, friends, if you learned nothing else, check the weather, check the environment of your event, know how your fabrics breathe. And dress accordingly.
3: Yeah. Zakiya Menifee grew up in East Lansing, Michigan, and now lives in Chicago. She's a lover of live music and aims to create dance circles and hype up strangers at every concert. Zakiya says that after they betrayed her, her once-loved red pleather pants never saw the light of day again. All of these years later, even the mention of pleather makes her sweat and makes her mom roll around with laughter. As an adult, Zakiya still takes fashion risks, though now her runway is a corporate office instead of her elementary school hallways. Her advice? You can get away with almost anything if you pair it with a pencil skirt or a blazer. Tassels and sparkles are her personal favorites. See some photos of Zakiya and her stylish family, head on over to themoth.org. Our next story comes from our Story Slam series in London. Here's Adrian Burris.
9: Okay. So it's November 2011, and I just got married, so everything's pretty much perfect in Adrian land. I have a kitchen that's full of gadgets and gizmos I don't even know how to use, things like a bread tube. I don't know, but I'm a wife now, so I'm going to figure out how to use it. I have a closet full of just gorgeous new clothes that I had to buy for all the bridal showers my church threw for me and the rehearsal dinner, including this sleeveless real silk ivory button-down blouse with pearl buttons that made me feel so sophisticated. And all of these things are in our first home, which is this three-bedroom house in the suburbs with a creek on the side and hydrangea bushes in the back and birds and trees, and it's the picture-perfect start to a marriage, which is something that was really important to me at the time because I didn't have that growing up. My parents got divorced when I was 11. Then my dad married his mistress and then divorced her. And when I was a teenager, my mom thought it was a great idea to date my high school principal. Spoiler alert, not a great idea, Mom. Thanks. So a lot of my expectations for marriage and my values for what it should look like came from Jane Austen novels and romantic comedies, but I was really doing the best I could. So it's November, we've been back from our honeymoon for about a week, and my brother comes over to visit in our home, and I'm playing little hostess, and we're on the couch watching TV, and I've got snacks out, and I'm showing off all of our gifts that we got for the wedding and pictures from the honeymoon, and my husband, Ben, pops out of the bedroom to say he's going downstairs to do laundry, and I think, of course you are, because you're the perfect husband. You're going to do laundry. And he goes downstairs, and I keep talking to my brother, and I just start to get this feeling that I think he might have forgotten something, you know, because he's just a husband. He probably just forgot, like, an item in the bedroom. So I leave my brother and I go into the bedroom, and I realize that there's something missing, and he's taken my real silk white blouse with the pearl buttons for my rehearsal dinner and put it into the washing machine with the blue jeans. And I flip my I'm screaming, "What have you done? What have you done?" And I run out, and by this time he's back up from the laundry room, and like a sane person, he says, "What have I done?" And I start yelling, "The shirt, the shirt." And what shirt? And this only incites me further. So I push him out of the way. I run down into the basement, throw open the lid to the washing machine, and throw both arms into the running washing machine. The paddles are like beating against my arm, and the suds are like coming out. And I'm throwing wet blue jeans like into the air onto the floor of our basement, trying to save this shirt. And I'm throwing things, and I'm cursing, and I start thinking about how this shirt was like the new shirt, and it was beautiful. It's the nicest piece of clothing I've ever owned. It was to start this marriage, and I start crying, and I'm throwing clothes, and I cannot find it, and I know it's in there. And then I'm about to start screaming again when I hear the door slam upstairs, and I just stop. I had forgotten that my brother was there at all. And it wasn't Ben who had left, it was him. I'm immediately taken back in my mind to Valentine's Day 1999, when I had my little heart-shaped box of chocolates and a bear, and my brother had like a little Valentine's race car or something, and we were waiting for my dad to get home, and he never did. And I woke up in the middle of the night at like 3 a.m. to hear them yelling at each other, and it was almost immediately after that I found out they were splitting up. And I know when my brother came to visit and heard me yelling at my husband like that just a week after we got married, he was thinking, this is obviously what marriage is going to be like in our family. And I had an epiphany with my arms shoulder deep in a running washing machine that my marriage was not going to be like that. Love isn't about having the marriage that's from a sitcom, from having the picture for perfect postcard, because we're going to make mistakes. But it's about loving each other through those mistakes and actively choosing to love each other and choosing to forgive each other. So I pull my arms out of the washing machine and I close the lid. I just leave all the clothes on the floor. I'm like, whatever, at this point, I sacrifice the shirt for the sake of the marriage. And I turn to walk upstairs to make my shame known and find my brother and apologize. And I don't even make it to the top before I see Ben standing there looking tired and frustrated, rightfully so, holding in his hands the crumpled white silk shirt with the pearl buttons he had found behind the bathroom door. Thanks.
3: That was Adrienne Burris. She now lives in Greenville, South Carolina, with her husband Ben, two kids, and a very mischievous cat. She's a poet who teaches creative writing to elementary and middle school students at her local arts center. I asked her if she still has the shirt. She said that sadly she doesn't, as she wore it so much that it was eventually too frayed and stained to keep going. She still remembers it fondly, but now strictly buys clothing that is machine washable. After more than a decade, Adrienne and Ben are still married. To see photos of them on their wedding day, Adrienne with her brother, and a picture of the shirt, head on over to themoth.org. After the break, a mild-mannered teenager joins his high school's football team, and a young woman breaks into the modeling industry with a catwalk battle for the ages. When the Moth Radio Hour continues.

0: This episode of the Moth Radio Hour was produced by me, Jay Allison, Catherine Burns, and Chloe Salmon, who also hosted this show. Co-producer is Vicky Merrick, associate producer Emily Couch. The stories were directed by Jennifer Hickson. The rest of the Moth leadership team includes Sarah Haberman, Meg Bowles, Kate Tellers, Jennifer Birmingham, Marina Kluche, Suzanne Russ, Brandon Grant, Inga Gladowski, Sarah Jane Johnson, and Aldi Kaza. The Moth would like to thank the Bill and Melinda Gates Foundation for their support of the Moth's Global Community Program. Moth stories are true as remembered and affirmed by the storytellers. Our theme music is by The Drift. Other music in this hour from Barry White, Vanilla Ice, Hermanos Gutierrez, Blue Dot Sessions, Dickie Nolan, and Wolf Peck. 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
1: 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I'm Dan Cogan. 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
1: Formative experience. You know, I've always been so fascinated and inspired by astronaut stories of the overview effect and what it feels like for them when they go to space and see the entirety of our small pale blue dot. But here we were in the center of our planet, and I had this inverse effect and this interview effect of our oceans, where instead of feeling like our planet is so small, I felt the vastness of how much more wondrous discoveries there are to be found. And, you know, as Edie often shares, how much more there is to find that we don't even know how to look for yet.
2: As you mentioned, Tasha, the crux of this film is the pursuit to capture on video this flashback phenomenon, which, Edie, you have seen multiple times. What is this flashback, and why is it important for you to capture it, Edie?
3: If you're down in a sub in total darkness and you flash your floodlights on, and this, on the second flash, it seems like you're just surrounded by everything that's lighting up all at once, but in synchrony. And I don't know what it is, but I suspect what it is marine snow and bioluminescent fecal pellets that have bioluminescent bacteria on them.
2: Marine snow, in the briefest of descriptions, is material that is basically the detritus of the sea. Is that correct?
3: Right. And that's why it's important. This is why there is life in the deep sea below depths where sunlight can penetrate, because of the marine snow and fecal pellets drifting down from above. And how these animals find this in total darkness is critical, and bioluminescence apparently plays a part in that. So for bioluminescent bacteria to light up like that is an opportunity for them to be eaten by a fish or any kind of animal that has a food-rich environment in its gut. And so that's why we have as much life as we do in the deep sea.
2: Tasha Van Zandt is the director of Life Illuminated, a film about marine biologist Edie Witter. Tasha Van Zandt and Edie Witter, thank you.
3: Thank you.
1: Thank you so much.
2: 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Have a great evening.
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5: 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I'm Dan Kogan. 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

0: Thank you so much. I'm Nikki Bloom. It's been an honor to play for y'all. It's going to be such a lovely program. We can't wait to hear it ourselves.
1: Nikki Bloom, everybody. What a voice and what a band. Nikki is touring in November with shows in Nashville and out on the West Coast. And the new album is called Rancho Deluxe. So make sure you check that out. One more time for Nikki Bloom. 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
2: This summer, we try to be and stay cool. Leading our in crowd is the late pianist Ramsey Lewis. We'll also hear cool words and music from Tom Waits, Dr. John, Aretha Franklin, Albert Murray, and Oscar Brown Jr. Plus a visit to North Carolina's historically black Sea Breeze Beach on American Roots from PRX.
3: That's this evening, beginning at 8 o'clock here on NHPR, right after Mountain Stage. 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Mostly cloudy skies tonight, lows in the low to mid-60s. Cloudy tomorrow, then gradually becoming mostly sunny. The north could see a mid-afternoon thunderstorm. Highs will be in the mid-80s. 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
1: 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Our next guest is a songwriter whose music has been touching hearts for years. Originally from Western Massachusetts, Deb Talon got her start in the Portland music scene before heading back east to focus on songwriting, eventually becoming one half of the Weepies, a folk pop duo with a devoted worldwide following, whose songs have appeared in numerous films and TV shows, including Grey's Anatomy and Scrubs and Too Many to Mention. She's also built a strong solo career, releasing 6 albums, including her latest, I Thought I Saw You, a beautifully crafted collection that highlights her gift for melody with stories of hope, time, and the beauty of everyday life. It's a real treat to welcome to the Mountain Stage, Deb Talon.
4: Oh, thank you. 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

0: They don't pick like that on the West Side, I'll tell you that much. Their latest album, All God's Children, is out now on Mountain Fever Records. They've got a tour coming up with AJ Lee and Blue Summit. 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
0: 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Well, friends, to close out our show, we've got an artist whose songs are like short stories that rock, full of memorable characters, keen observations, and devastating details. You might recognize him as the front man of The Hold Steady, one of the most respected rock bands of the past two decades. Over the years, he's worked with artists like the Mountain Goats, Titus Andronicus, and Patterson Hood. And as a solo artist, he has released 6 albums, including his latest titled Always Been, which was recorded with members of the War on Drugs. Tonight, he's here to grace the Mountain Stage with his new project. Here's Craig Finn and the Band of Forgiveness.

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12: This summer, more than ever, the challenge is to be and stay cool. So we're all about songs and sounds as ways to chill out. We asked musicians, critics, and producers just what it meant to be cool. Leading the in crowd is the late pianist Ramsey Lewis, who will engage in some chin music. For the L7s, that would be conversations.

0: But let's start off with a man who sang about coolness, Oscar Brown Jr., with his answer to the question of the hour, what is cool?
1: Well, it's the opposite of getting excited, being agitated, being discombobulated. It's taking life and chilling it, cooling it down to the point where your response to phenomena is more thoughtful, more